0: Yama, and welcome in to Indigenuity on 3RRR and by the National Indigenous Radio Service and across the Community Radio Network. This is a weekly conversation with Indigenous knowledge holders to showcase all forms of Indigenous ingenuity. I'm your host. My name's Crystal DiNapoli. I'm joined by the very talented Alex Watts in the studio. So we're going to be having a chat with Dr. Deborah Dank, who is a Gundangi, Wakaja and Kalkadoon woman and an Enterprise Fellow with Adelaide University. She has spent 40 years working in primary, secondary and tertiary education roles in urban and remote areas across Queensland, New South Wales, Victoria and the Northern Territory. Her book, We Come With This Place, won numerous honours in 2023, including 4 New South Wales Premier Awards. And I remember speaking to Deborah after that. That was such a surreal moment. And the Australian Literature Society Gold Medal. Deborah is also very passionate about the environment, though, especially as her country on the Beetaloo Basin is under threat of being hydraulically fracked. But her new release, Ankami, is written from the perspective of those left behind after Deborah's dive into the National Archive. Deborah, welcome to Indigenuity.
1: Hello, Crystal. It's wonderful to be back. Thank you for inviting me back.
0: Always. I'm so thrilled to have you back on. And so many, exciting things happening in your world, but at the same time, do hold a bit of weight with them. So Ankami is a very special new release from yourself. It is, although, a very heavy book and experience. I wanted to ask you, through this, deeply personal exploration of your own history, how did Ankami come to be?
1: I think like most of our mob's families, there are always whispers and stories and realities of children being stolen. And I know from my perspective, it's always been something that's been a real fear. As a mum, it's been a huge fear. And each time one of my children got to an adult, my fingers are doing the little quotation marks, got to an adult age, it was always something of a relief. But a couple of years ago, I was completing some research up home in the Territory, and I had half a day in Darwin, so I thought I am going to head off to the archives office and see if I can get in. I didn't know if I needed to make a booking or any of that sort of thing. And I got in and I started doing some searches. The folk at the archives office were just amazing and beautiful and wonderful. And I didn't find a whole lot while I was there. And they said, leave the names and things with us and we will continue your search for you. Yeah. I found, when I opened the email that I received from them several weeks later, it wasn't the information that I was expecting to be in there. It was information about my dad's family, and I was looking for information about my mum's family. But the bundle of goodies was about my dad's family and about my grandmother having 4 of her children being stolen. So it was kind of a confirmation of things that I had suspected. It was a confirmation of things that some of the older women in my community had been telling me for some time. It was confirmation of the validity of some experiences that I'd had with older women in a different community. So yeah, it was all kinds of things that terrified me, angered me, comforted me in a strange kind of way. I didn't sit down to write. I just sat down to kind of explore how I was feeling about things. And because my dad had passed away by that stage, and while that was a really difficult thing to be experiencing in that context, it was also a little bit, I think that's where the comfort came from. There was a different way of connecting with my dad, so
0: Yeah, that's I can imagine. Lovely, unexpected that, you know, heading in to learn more about your mum's family, it was more about your dad that had popped up. Of course, unfortunate to hear some of the distressing things that you can discover, though. Could you tell, maybe for our listeners, because this idea of the archive, like, I feel like for Indigenous Australians, for yourself, for many, there is a bittersweet relationship with the archive. Could you capture that or explain a bit sort of how, I guess, it impacts you, the good and the bad?
1: Absolutely. And your word bittersweet, I think it's an amazingly fitting word with this, because I have always imagined that the archives held information that confirmed, reiterated, spoke to and about the non-Aboriginal community. And so I didn't really expect a lot. And maybe that's why I wasn't looking or expecting anything about my dad's mob particularly. Mm. I had assumed that I would find information about my mum's, the non-Aboriginal side of my mum's family. And there was so much irony, I think, in the Aboriginal component of my family to have had that sort of that information recorded, and it was bittersweet, and all of the other words that we might want to associate with it, because that letter was written by someone who had committed the most obscene acts against my grandmother and against my father. So I found myself in this really bizarre situation of being grateful that he had composed these awful letters, because it was this gift that had the most amazing sting. So bittersweet. Absolutely. Yeah. I think the archives would be and is an important frontier, I think, for Aboriginal folk to spend some time with, to explore. And I think in doing that, we have to be prepared to for what we might find.
0: Mm-hmm. Yeah, that's very wise. And for our listeners who are just tuning in, we're speaking with Dr. Deborah Dank, award-winning author, talking about her latest work, though, Ankami, which is, it's a bittersweet exploration of your histories, particularly with things that you discovered through the National Archive. In Ankami and sort of your thoughts around it, you talk about the role. Well, in a way, I think actually the phrasing I saw was sort of the like abused role of women in society and that burden that they bear. What were some of the things that you were discovering or thinking about in writing Ankami about the role of women and the impact for your grandmother?
1: Because this isn't ancient history. It's not so very long ago. It's my dad's mum, and she passed away the year of several years before I was born, but really, really recent history. So the burden that Aboriginal women particularly carry in those remote places is something that I have grown up witnessing. I have seen my mum, I have seen my maternal grandmother, the women in my mum's family bearing and carrying, but I've also seen the women in my dad's family with that burden. So I was very aware of some of that. You know, some of the people that I grew up with, some of the Aboriginal people, one of my friends in Mount Isa, his grandmother was a drover's boy as well. And we were both, we were great mates. He's passed away now, but we were great mates in primary school. And we'd often think about and talk about his grandmother and my grandmother and what they did and how tough they were and the dexterity in their roles, because they bore children, they took care of children, they were people who took care of their families, but they also did this amazing work around contributing to, in our context, the development of the Australian pastoral industry. And there was no celebration or recognition of what they did. And they carried an enormous load. The burden that they carried was huge and significant. And I can still see some Aboriginal women who are working in the cattle industry now who continue to bear that load and carry the burden. So their contribution to families and communities, but also the industry, is truly significant, and it's not acknowledged or celebrated terribly much, you know, if at all, really.
0: Mm.
1: So yeah, it kind of causes me to stop and think a lot when I worry about, you know, in this context now, equal pay for women and all of that sort of thing. And I think, goodness, not so long ago, there was no such thing for women.
0: Mm.
1: And yes, so it's an ever-going, ever-evolving kind of story.
0: Yeah, definitely. And I get what you mean too about like recent histories. I feel it's often we can tuck away events into what is felt to be the long past, and it's just absolutely not true in many, many ways.
1: Absolutely.
0: One of the things that you talk about with Unkami is the idea, because of course for yourself, right, you thought you understood your family histories, you've dove into the National Archive to see if you can learn new things. And then essentially, you know, that line I see associated with Unkami, be careful what you wish for, lest you get it, right? You learnt a whole bunch of new things, some that are even beyond the scope of what you're expecting. And so one of the things you talk about is the idea that, you know, not talking about literal yourself, me and the people listening, but as a people, as Indigenous people, as non-Indigenous people, we were both present for a history, but it is held differently and it is also understood quite differently. And even for people like yourself who feel they know a lot about it, they've experienced a lot, they understand Australia's history better than perhaps what a lot of non-Indigenous folk do, even you yourself will still be learning shocking moments from the past. Could you tell us a little bit about the way that, I guess, you noticed that fracture in the way that history is still held and experienced?
1: Mm. It was probably one of the things that I was most conscious of as I wrote this book because, you know, we are, my goodness, we've just again witnessed this really obnoxious behaviour on Anzac Day. And every 26th of January, we have this obnoxious behaviour.
0: Mm.
1: And it's just a really interesting kind of time to be very observant for me because it highlights the more than ironic attitudes and behaviours. But I think for me, and I think it's something that many, I think we need to be treading very carefully in taking care of ourselves a lot smarter, because there's so much that we find through archives or through this distorted telling of history across a national space. We need to be able to find the joy so that we can maintain some sense of balance and so take care of our spirit and take care of, you know, sometimes people think I'm a little bit strange, but I think most Aboriginal people know and believe and understand that we're not ever alone. We've always got the ancestors at our shoulder, and to take care of them the way that they take care of us, we have to make sure that we experience some ability and develop some ability to find something joyful, because it's really, really easy to find so much to be that is truly crushing. You know, again, the obscenity of the booing and the obscenity of the we speak English here and the obscenity of, you know, if you don't love it, leave. I don't know that the history that we talk about in Australia is, well, I know that it isn't a fair narrative. It isn't a fair comment on our history. It isn't a fair recount. So, yeah, I think it's really, really important that when we are delving into all of the different places that holds historical accounts and narratives, that we take care, that we walk carefully, that we really absolutely remember and be with the ancestors in exploring these new spaces. And I don't think that for any of us it's new spaces necessarily. I think we all have these suspicions, but when they are confirmed to be truth, that there is validity, I think we do need to take care of ourselves in a more conscious way. Yep. It's hard.
0: Yeah, definitely. I do agree with those sentiments as well. And for yourself, Ankami, beautiful book, heavy, makes sense. For readers who are interested, you can find it at all good bookstores. And Ankami is spelled A-N-K-A-M-I. Now, Deborah, before you go, I did want to ask a question. So you also talk about you are, you know, advocating for and aiming to protect your traditional country. So can you tell us a bit about what is like hydraulic fracking? What risk does it have for the Beetaloo Basin?
1: So it is being, my country is being fracked. The Northern Territory government can't afford for it not to be, because you know, it seemed to be the solver of all of the bad economic practices of the past. But hydraulic fracking is very different to the process of harvesting natural gas in other places. Hydraulic fracking occurs when the miners drill through bedrock, and they do that and inject a mix of chemicals, and that eventually releases the gas that exists below the bedrock. Now, the problem with that is that the bedrock cannot ever be repaired. And so the toxicity of what is being pumped into the space that has been created eventually will, and I don't think we need be scientists in knowing this, but we all know, common sense and logic will tell us that the toxicity that occurs within the injected water or formula will eventually leach into our drinking water. And Australia, being the driest continent in the world, and with the other impacts of climate change and the climate emergency that's occurring, our drinking water is going to be impacted in a very real and a very severe way. People in Melbourne may not feel that impact in the next 10 or 20 or 50 years, but they will eventually. Right at the moment, the wells are being drilled about 20 to 30 kilometres away from where we live. When I'm back up home, my family live there at the moment. We depend on spring water. Spring water comes from under the ground. So who knows how much longer my family are going to be able to live there. But we all need to be concerned with hydraulic fracking, because, as I say, this is about the water security of our children and our grandchildren. So you know, do we sell out now for some economic relief, because that's how it's, you know, the politicians are framing it as good for the economy, it's jobs, but it's also the future of our grandchildren that we are selling out. So hydraulic fracking is just not a good idea. And if it's been banned in some parts of Australia, why is it not banned in all parts of Australia? You know, it's an amazingly political act because, you know, the population sizes that live across the Northern Territory, they are Aboriginal folk primarily. They live in remote places, not a lot of access to all of the things that people have in larger urban mainstream communities. So, you know, the last time I visited Canberra, I had signs, or I read signs all over the place saying, you know, report spillages because it impacts water quality. I can guarantee without any scientific knowledge or, you know, background that hydraulic fracking is going to and will be impacting our water quality in ways that any kind of surface spillage is not. So we all need to be, you know, better at loving this country because we're not doing a terrible water quality. I can guarantee without any scientific knowledge or, you know, background that hydraulic fracking is going to and will be impacting our water quality in ways that any kind of surface spillage is not. So

0: And also sort of forebodingly some stories that we've heard that, you know, the devastation, the pollution, the impact is felt 50 or so years later. So it does feel like an ongoing theme, unfortunately. But I'm glad you're talking about it. And for our listeners as well, it helps educate them a bit more on hydraulic fracking and where our concerns should definitely lie. Deborah, thank you so much for your time today. It's such a pleasure to speak with you always, and your writing is just incredible. So I'm grateful for Ankami. I recommend it to our listeners, and I look forward to anything that you create in future.
1: Thank you, Crystal. I really appreciate chatting and you giving me the time. Thank you.
0: Always. And for our listeners, we're going to go back to listening to some music, and we're going to kick it off with Green Eyes by Miles Naltoo.

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0: Hi, I'm Andrew Kuduri from the Australian Music Radio Airplay Project, better known as AMRAP. It's time to share and support Australian music. And where else is better to do that than community radio? The CBAA brings you Australian Music is Bloody Great, a radio series delivered by the Community Radio Network featuring some great Australian artists talking about and playing great Australian artists. So let's do this.
1: Hey, this is Grace from Clues, and I'm hosting Australian Music is Bloody Great here on Community Radio, which is exactly where you need to be to hear the best new Aussie music that's coming out right now. Community Radio really is such an important cog in the wheel of the music industry, I think now more than ever, probably. Not to get too tinfoil hat about it all, but I think while our algorithms may or may not be homogenizing our music tastes, community radio is out here helping to keep the human grassroots heartbeat of music discovery alive. So in that spirit, let's get started. The first song I've chosen is Junk Drawers by Benjamin Stewart. My sister Lily, who's in Clues with me, and I have always said that we think Ben is one of the best, if not the best, songwriters in Australia. And not only that, it turns out he's also an amazing producer as well. He produced the album that we put out late last year called What's Not to Love, and we love working with him. We love his songwriting, we love his production. So this is the song Junk Drawers from his solo project, which features his daughter Stella's iconic voice at the end.

was Junk Drawers by Benjamin Stewart, and I am Grace from Clues. You're listening to Australian Music is Bloody Great. This next track is called Shadows by an artist out of Sydney called Kui. Lily and I actually witnessed the inception of this project. We were singing on Jack River's Like a Virgin at Triple J, as was an artist named Curly and our good friend Mark Chester Harding as well. Curly and Mark got to talking because Curly had been writing poetry and was keen for Mark to try putting some production and music to her poems. And so Kui was born. Together, they are such an awesome duo. Their music is all about connection to country and culture. They're both visual artists as well. It's just like a total meeting of two genius minds. They're a match made in heaven. So this is their song, Shadows.

0: that was Shadows by the amazing duo known as Kooey. This is Grace from Clues speaking. You're listening to Australian Music is Bloody Great. Okay, this next track I love. The artist is called Tusha. We're playing a Clues show in Melbourne on the 27th of February, shout out, at the Evelyn Hotel. If you're going to be in town, you should definitely come. And Tusha is one of our supports for that show, and this song is going to put you in a really good mood. That's all I'm going to say. It's called Feels Like a Start, and I love it so much. So this is Feels Like a Start by Tusha.
1: One, two, three.

That was Feels Like a Start by Tusha. This is Grace from Clues. You're listening to Australian Music is Bloody Great. I found this song called Stay Right by Ace Ways and the Ghost, who are out of Hobart, on the AMRAP page when I was literally just scrolling through. I gave it a punt, I guess you could say, and I have always loved it when an artist can create a really unique sonic flavor or world in their production, and this song totally has that for me and makes me want to daydream while I drive with the windows down. That's the vibe it gives me. So this song is called Stay Right and it's by Ace Ways and the Ghost out of Hobart.

That was Stay Right by Ace Ways and The Ghost. This is Grace from Clues. You're listening to Australian Music is Bloody Great. Chitra is a Melbourne-based singer-songwriter, and she's supporting us at our Clues show down in Melbourne in February as well. I love this song of hers called Big Shot off her album titled You Can See It When It's Dark. Her voice is so juicy, and this song is so Moorish. This is Big Shot by Chitra.

That was a song called Big Shot by Chitra. You're listening to Australian Music is Bloody Great. I am Grace from Clues. Maya Toakley is an artist from Sydney who supported us at a beautiful Sydney headline show we played a few weeks ago in an old church in Paddington. She's got an incredible voice and she's an awesome songwriter. This is her latest song called Don't Blame You.

was Maya Tokley's song, Don't Blame You. I'd like to leave you with one more song, and it's by an artist called Clues, who are absolutely awesome. They're two sisters from the south coast of New South Wales. My name's Grace, and I'm in Clues with my sister Lily. And so I've chosen our song called I Feel Harder, which is off our latest and only album. The album's called What's Not to Love. And this song, I think, is so cool because it kind of has like two characters. It's like Lily's all demure in the verses, and then I'm all brattish in the rappy choruses. Anyway, you can have a listen and see for yourself, I suppose. But this is the last song I'll leave you with. Thank you for listening today. It's been a joy to be here with you. 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Much love, everybody, and talk to you soon, I suppose. Bye.

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3: Hello, I'm Laura Devoy. Police have praised the emergency response to a fatal bus crash in North Queensland yesterday. A bus carrying 28 passengers, all of whom were tourists, crashed near Gumloo between Townsville and Bowen about 4 p.m. One person died and multiple others were taken to hospital. Two have severe injuries. Superintendent Dean Kavanagh says multiple emergency response crews from different locations attended the scene.
4: The joint response and the unity and the teamwork that we saw, although we tragically lost a life, I believe that effort that we saw absolutely went into saving many, many more. Everyone responded immediately to render first aid, render assistance, get people out of that bus and then get them via air or via road to health services and where they needed to be.
3: He says police are not speculating on the cause of the crash. An investigation is underway. The Coalition is being asked how many international students would be cut from Australian universities under its proposed immigration policy. Shannon Kirkwood reports.
5: The National Tertiary Education Union says it wants to see more details from the opposition leader Angus Taylor after his budget in reply speech last night outlined a 40% cut to the current net migration level. Mr Taylor has defended his proposal to align migration levels with housing supply.
6: We've got so many houses built this year, and so population can grow only as fast as those houses that are available. I would have thought this is common sense.
5: But the NTEU says such a cut would have a major impact on universities as international students make up a third of net overseas migration. It's arguing fewer international students will not fix the housing crisis.
3: The Tasmanian government has announced a $506 million bailout for the operator of the Spirit of Tasmania ferries. $200 million will be included in the state budget being handed down next week, with the rest to come in the future. TT Line has had financial issues amidst the delivery of the new ferries, which has gone over budget and beyond the original timeline. The new ferries, which are currently in Victoria, are expected to enter operation in October. Communities are sitting down for lunch this week at the local neighbourhood centres. Over 1,000 neighbourhood and community centres around Australia are hosting various events during a week-long celebration. The largest community-led lunch is one of those events, with centres hosting supporters in an attempt to set a national record. Chair of the Australian Neighbourhood Houses and Centres Association, Liz Bonner, spoke to National Radio News about how VIP diners have been sharing their thoughts during this week's meals.
7: Although I think neighbourhood houses are amazing, it's the communities who engage in them that are our real focus this week. And they've been saying how important neighbourhood houses and centres are for their health and wellbeing.
3: Long-time opposition leader Matthew Wale has been named Prime Minister of the Solomon Islands. Mr Wale has won a secret ballot of MPs a week after his predecessor Jeremiah Manele lost a vote of no confidence. He says changes, which are necessary and may be painful, are coming. Australia's Prime Minister has congratulated Mr Wale, saying he looks forward to working with him to continue strengthening the two countries' economic development and security partnership. Turning to sport, in golf, Australian Min Woo Lee is in a tie for first after the first round of the PGA Championship event in the US state of Pennsylvania. He was one of six players who shot 3 under par last night. Fellow Aussies Jason Day and Cameron Smith are in a tie for 15th at 1 under.
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9: 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I'm Natasha Lobbin with today's report. The Eastern States Young Cattle Indicator, or EECI, lifted to 832.05 cents a kilo carcass weight by Friday morning, an increase of 23.20 cents for the week and 29.30 cents for the month. It's 158.97 cents higher than the same time last year. The National Young Cattle Indicator, or NICI, which reflects national markets and online transactions, also lifted this week by 18.59 cents a kilo to 441.96 cents a kilo on Friday morning. It is up 16.43 cents on last month and up 85.54 cents on the same time last year. The National Feeder Heifer Indicator, which offers a dedicated lens into the feeder heifer market, increased and was sitting at 420.81 cents a kilo on Friday morning. It's 12.13 cents up on last week. The Processor Cow Indicator was 336.79 cents a kilo on Friday morning, up 10.33 cents on last week and 13.52 cents for the month. The top three contributors to this indicator were Roma, Carcor and Wagga. Let's turn to the sheep and lamb markets. The Auctions Plus Restocker Lamb Indicator, or ARLI, lifted 16 cents to 1,328 cents a kilo dressed weight. The Light Lamb Indicator fell 38.37 cents, tipping 1,041.12 cents on Friday morning, which was 129.37 cents down on last month and 302.80 cents up on last year. The Heavy Lamb Indicator also fell by 44.05 cents over the past week to be sitting at 1,063.54 cents a kilo carcass weight. That is a decrease of 70.18 cents over the past month and up 208.67 cents on the same time last year. That concludes today's market update, brought to you by Auctions Plus, dedicated to connecting ag.

0: We all go through life's ups and downs. Often, the best people to notice that someone might be struggling are the people closest to them, including those who work with them every day. Rail, Are You OK? Is a movement that aims to empower rail workers to identify the signs that someone might not be OK and offer guidance on how to support them any day of the year. We caught up with Hope Steele from the TrackSafe Foundation to find out why it's important for people in this industry to have the tools and confidence they need to notice when a workmate might be struggling and that it could be time to begin a meaningful conversation.
1: I think rail workers are trained to notice small changes and pay attention to detail. And, you know, whether it's equipment, the track, or, you know, it's a safety risk, that attention to detail matters. And it's the same with people. So learning to spot the signs that a colleague might be struggling, it might be small things, they might be quieter than usual, or they might be louder than usual, and it's just, it doesn't seem right. So really trying to understand those changes in a colleague. And we spend so much time with our colleagues. They're really, in lots of ways, a second family in a rail environment. So understanding people and learning those skills is a really important part of suicide prevention and maintaining mental health.
0: So if you work in the rail industry or know someone who does, visit ruok.org.au/rail. You'll be able to find out more and access the Rail Are You OK hub, where there's a range of resources to help you stay connected and keep the conversation on track to make asking, "Are you OK?" a part of your everyday.
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1: Hi, I'm Gemma Reigate from the Centre for Volunteering. 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

0: For people working in the media, MindFrame provides a guide for reporting on suicide and mental health concerns in LGBTIQA+ communities. We caught up with MindFrame project lead, Dr. Elizabeth Payton, to find out more.
1: The guide includes a lot of helpful advice, and that includes ways of presenting information about suicide and mental health concerns generally, but also encouraging the media to share stories about how LGBTIQA+ people survive, how they live with or manage suicidal thinking, because we really do want to promote that hope and encourage people to seek help. There's also a section in there on why it's important to take care using statistics on LGBTIQA+ suicide and mental health concerns. It's got advice there for interviewing LGBTIQA+ people, family and chosen family. And there's also a really great glossary of important terms with context about their use so that we're using the right language.
0: You can find out more and access MindFrame's guide for reporting on suicide and mental health concerns in LGBTIQA+ communities at mindframe.org.au. Click on the Priority Populations tab. And if you're planning a story about LGBTIQA+ mental health or suicide, the EveryMind team can provide you with support and answer your questions. You'll find their contact details on the MindFrame website.
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3: And Gabe. And we are going to start the show this week with an audio message sent to us from North Macedonia.
2: And before we hit play there, just a reminder to everyone, we've been reading emails and TikTok comments and YouTube comments on this show for years, and you're welcome to send audio messages any way you know how, or that you would typically attach as a file via email, however you do it.
3: Yeah, here it is.
4: Hello, Connor and Gabriel. This is Zlatko from North Macedonia. I listened to your show and it's very, very good. Excellent show. Please keep on. I have my thoughts on the chimpanzee experiment, and to me it's cruel to have any kind of experiment while animals are in captivity. So you just experiment on them and they cannot do anything, regardless whether it is...
2: We can stop that one right there. First of all, again, thank you, Zlatko, North Macedonia. Probably a lot of you out there not familiar with North Macedonia.
3: I'm not, exactly. I've never been there.
2: Right. We talked about it a bit. There was this research in a cave, sulfurous cave, and the more than 100,000 spiders,
3: yeah,
2: inside this one cave that was just absolutely intriguing and horrifying. Anyway, just north of Greece, borders Greece. Thank you for that. I would disagree with you, Zlatko, on this point, and it's because it depends what kind of experiment is being done. Experiments can be all sorts of things, but in this case, for those of you who missed that episode where we went up to Arnhem, the experiment in question had chimpanzees working together cooperatively to access a bowl of Greek yogurt, which when they did that would have made them happier, right? This is a bonus. It's not like they would have gotten Greek yogurt anyway. They don't. We saw a bunch of foods being thrown out to them at one point. None of it was Greek yogurt. This was kind of an added bonus by being a participant.

0: experiment.
1: Yeah, I guess it. One thing he did go into at the end of his message is that he doesn't have a picture in his mind of that zoo. And when you say that science shouldn't be conducted on animals in captivity, it probably does matter what kind of captivity it is.
2: Mm-hmm.
1: This on your palette of different zoos, this one is pretty darn good. They were outside, surrounded by azaleas and red Scots pines. Like that was.
0: Mm-hmm.
1: That was the what you're looking for. If you want a picture of that, Zlako, that is what I would paint you. Cypress-like, sinewy, towering red Scots pines and azaleas all over the place, rocks. There was one chimp baby kind of playing with a rope from one of the from one of the limbs on one of the Scots pines. It was an almost idyllic sight.
0: Yeah. And again, it goes back to the larger debate, should you ever have a zoo? That we talked about that last week or the week before. We'll ignore that for now. But at this point, I'll just remind everyone that the research isn't quite clear. There isn't any on the extent to which it generates more empathy for those animals and hence more protective measures all around the world for animals that otherwise we wouldn't see. You and I are not going to be walking down the street here in Germany and run into a chimpanzee. Typically.
1: No.
0: Unless it's somebody's pet. Which only happens if you're
1: Michael Jackson. All right, get out of
0: the site. Anyway, we're going to do a quick update here on the hantavirus. We talked about this last week. Worth bringing up again. We are at the time, I have to make clear here that everything we're saying is at the time of recording. By the time you hear this, the situation may have changed. But at this point, the cruise ship is empty. There are no people. That part of this situation, of this viral outbreak, you could kind of say has finished. The part where people were infecting there or potentially continued to infect each other on the ship is over. It's empty. It's on its way toward the Netherlands as I speak, where it'll be obviously completely disinfected for the future.
1: And the final diagnostic analysis is done. They know how many people were infected of the people on the ship.
0: At this point, we can say there are 9 confirmed cases. Mm-hmm. That number will have gone up by the time people around the world are listening to this, probably 11 total suspected. But because the incubation period for this viral infection can be up to 42 days, you should expect that number to rise. These passengers from 23 different countries have been largely returned to their countries of origin. And to kind of give you the breakdown there, 60 of them are in the Netherlands, more than 60. So that's where the largest number of people from the ship are now, and that operator is from the Netherlands. This makes sense. 22 of them are in the UK at the moment. They quarantine, or they were in a hospital for 72 hours getting checked out. Now they're going to go home and quarantine for 42 days.
1: Mm-hmm.
0: About 20 people in the US, 15 in Spain, and the rest are in France, Canada, Germany, Singapore, South Africa, Switzerland, Tristan da Cunha, an Atlantic island, and in Greece. And that's where I would certainly expect to find out in the coming days and coming weeks that there may be a couple of more infections and that there may be more cases. That is to be expected. That's what the WHO head himself, Tedros, is saying. He said at the moment there is no sign that we are seeing the start of a larger outbreak, but that could change. Again, long incubation, and there could be more cases in the coming weeks. So when you see those headlines pop up, you don't need to automatically assume that a super spreader event has just happened. This could be somebody who was originally on the ship and who has since returned and has turned out to test positive for it. Again, a lot of discussion since we talked about it last week, a lot of discussion about this 2018-2019 outbreak.
1: Yeah, I was going to say, for people who didn't hear that last week, let's maybe reiterate some of the insights taken from that study. It was done on an outbreak that happened in Argentina, and they were able to analyze the extent to which the hantavirus spreads. What exactly were they looking at?
0: They did a lot of things in that New England Journal of Medicine paper, trying to say, what could they say definitively? And what you can really say in that situation is there was a birthday party that led to 5 further infections, which then caused at the funeral or wake another series of infections. So kind of 3 total super spreader events, or not super spread, 3 total spreading events, led to 33 total cases and 11 deaths. That's awful. But what was learned from that situation is that when you have a management strategy in place, the R naught or the reproduction rate of this virus goes below one, meaning it shouldn't continue to spread out of control.
1: Yeah.
0: The thing that scared a lot of people when they became more aware of that paper is the fact that one of the individuals at the original party who was infected was not sitting close to patient zero. That person in the paper only walked past patient zero on the way to the restroom, I believe it was. And hence a lot of people are speculating about how, you know, could this be much more infectious than we thought? Who knows how the infection actually happened? You and I were talking about this before we came in the studio, that if it may be, Gabe, that if you were patient zero and I said later, oh, I just walked past the guy, but that I didn't realize I'd been standing closer to you, or that maybe I grabbed a cup that you'd had something to drink out of.
1: Or maybe I dipped my hand into the shrimp bowl.
0: Is that something? Yeah, you don't know. Yeah, so they're what they have in a paper like that is what they can say with 100% accuracy. Yeah. And what that individual can say is that, yes, I did walk past. But
1: from that work, you can say that it the hantavirus does spread, can spread. But if you want to stop it, you can. Whereas COVID-19, we wanted to stop it, but we couldn't.
0: Right.
1: R value was so high, you could it spread so easily that even after trying to or after having implemented a containment
0: strategy
1: or an attempt, we just couldn't. It just spread like crazy. That is not happening now.
0: Right. At the moment of recording, not just because it's the moment of recording. That is the expectation from health bodies around the world. And because this virus has been around since the mid-90s, the researchers in the U.S. Army have been looking into vaccines. We're way further ahead in so many ways than we were before, despite the fact that for a lot of you, I understand why this feels like, harbingers of the past and it's out of control.
1: Here we go again.
0: Yeah. But they're this one feels different. It is different. It's not SARS-CoV-2. It's not 2019. And at this point, again, when you see further headlines of more cases popping up, that is to be expected at this point. It would surprise me if that didn't happen. And that's where we are right now.
1: I like jealousy. I think it's a really interesting human emotion. One of the most powerful ones.
0: This is your next scientific
1: paper? Yes, this is work from the psychology departments of Santiago de Chile, University of Santiago de Chile, and the University of Brasilia in Brazil, obviously. And they wanted to figure out if women get jealous differently than men do. Because from the field of evolutionary psychology, the consensus is that back in the day, men got jealous differently than women did. That when they suspected that there was a sexual threat, the reason why the man or the male was jealous was that he didn't want to raise some other dude's baby.
0: Right.
1: Right.
0: You
1: right.
0: Know what? That's what's going on.
1: Yeah. Okay. And that the female didn't want to lose the protector or food, somebody who's given providing the resource, a resource provider,
0: or
1: essentially.
0: If you're pregnant at that time or planning to, or you already have children, the person who in part, hopefully 50% is looking after those kids, helping you with that, right?
1: Yes,
0: losing that.
1: Exactly. And because of that, those different ways that you get jealous for different reasons. And these researchers down in South America wanted to test this because this hasn't been tested yet. It's from an evolutionary psychology standpoint. They wanted to test it in the lab, and they use what's called the dictator game. It's a laboratory setting where one participant has money and can give it to whoever he or she wants. And they had groups of three. They had couples, 79 heterosexual couples, so 158 people involved here. And the groups were groups of three. So you had a couple. And in
0: I get the three now.
1: The third wheel, right?
0: So the third person is the jealous threat.
1: Exactly. For the females, all three of these people were in the same room. And they played this dictator game with computers, but you could see that the male was giving his money to another female. So the groups of three were, you had two females and a male in one setting, and the wife saw that her husband was giving more money to this other woman than he was giving to her.
0: More money. I thought even a little or some, but more.
1: 75% of his resources he was giving away to some other woman.
0: Was he actually doing this, or did they set up the experiment so that this happened automatically and she just has to look at it and think that
1: he's
0: doing it?
1: That's what she saw.
0: Yeah.
1: That's what she saw was happening. And then they had all kinds of different settings, but that particular one where the male was giving away his resources, not to his own wife, but to some other woman, that's what made the woman the most angry. And the same exact thing happened for the men. So what they wanted to test there was that if, let's say, that woman sees that her man gets a gift from a woman, that he accepts it, did that make her as jealous as
0: him giving?
1: As him giving, actively giving away resources, not even close. And the same exact thing happened for the men, where the researchers posited that by accepting a gift that was showing a threat, that did not happen for the men, it didn't happen for the women. It was the active giving away of resources to a potential rival. That's what makes us the most jealous. And the fact that it was the same exact for men and for women was, for these researchers, insightful.
0: Hmm. I mean, I suppose it depends on the nature of the gift. In this case, financial, right? But if the gift is clearly romantic in nature, I think even passively receiving a box of, to use some cliches, box of chocolates, if I were to receive that from a woman, or if she was to receive flowers from someone else, right? That's a different threat than this, but still, yeah, of course, if you are giving away resources to that other party, there must have been some brutal conversations afterwards. Like, what were you, why would you do that?
1: Yeah. Why? That dictator game that we played back there, that was a really fun one.
0: Huge fights afterwards. like there was, you had nothing really to gain there, and you shifted it all her way or his way.
1: We have spoken before, just before we go, Connor, about how good natural sounds are, in particular birdsong. I think it was a couple of years back at the end of the pandemic, I remember playing audio recordings for Duke University. They talked about what it does for well-being. A follow-up study has been done here in Germany at the universities of Jena, Leipzig, and Halle, which for our very knowledgeable listeners out there, they'll know that those places are all in the same place.
0: Mm-hmm.
1: And that's important for the study, because what they wanted to figure out was kind of why bird song or forest soundscapes are so good for us. And they tested different kinds, and they found that forests that we are familiar with, or that are like the ones where we grew up around, are way better for us. So I'm gonna play you two clips quick.
0: Mm-hmm.

0: And that is either nighttime or it's just a different animal than one that I'm not familiar. That's not, you know what that sounds
1: that
0: like?
1: That second one was a rainforest.
0: Yeah, I was going to say, that sounds like the, here in Germany, there's a really rich world of audio dramas or radio dramas, all these stories that you can listen to with professional actors, often for kids, but not just for kids, and where that would be laid underneath to give you the feeling that you're in the jungle, but you kind of feel like it's not maybe real. I don't know.
1: The first clip was the Westerwald, right? Probably about 5 minutes from my house with a mountain bike. If you got a mountain bike that's being pulled by a Dalmatian dog, it takes about 5 minutes to get there. And that, according to the researchers, they played these two clips for 145 students at these universities in Eastern Germany. And they found the clips that reminded them of the forests where, or the forests that they're familiar with. They found them way more restorative, even used feelings of awe, made them feel better. Both kinds of forest made them feel better because they were asked before and after, how do you feel? How stressed are you? How well can you focus? And they wanted to know how pleasant and familiar the clips were. And the insight here is that it's not necessarily the natural sound or the sound of birdsong or the sound of forest that makes you feel better. It might remind you of where you grew up.
0: Yeah.
1: It might bring you back home in that way, and that biodiversity or these bioacoustics have a way of, inside our brain, reconnecting us with those pleasant memories of childhood, if that was the case, and if the forest was a place of restorative calm or peace or just positive feelings for you.
0: I think for most people, right? Like for it to be a stressful place for you.
1: You never know.
0: It could be if it's a scary place that you had to walk through at night or something. But yeah. I guess as a tip, concretely for all our listeners out there, we all have a kind of magical device in our pockets these days, your phone, and most of them come with a pre-installed voice recording app, like a dictation app. And I have, once in a while I'm scrolling back because I've all of these hundreds of unnamed audio recordings, audio recording number 138. It's like, what's that? And I click into it. And it'll be exactly that, except I was on vacation and it was a bunch of cicadas. And it puts me right back there. And it's not the same thing, but the tip for everyone out there is maybe if you have your special place out there in the forest, next time you go out there, turn on that or start recording and sit down and get maybe 20 straight minutes of audio, and that's yours now. And you can play that for yourself whenever you want.
1: Yeah. That was a smartphone that I used. And that, you say that now. When I was on vacation last summer, there are crickets, either crickets or cicadas, I don't know exactly which one it is, at my parents' house. And I use that sound sometimes to put me to sleep.
0: Really?
1: Yeah.
0: I thought you just bought super expensive, like wax earplugs that were specially formed for you?
1: $138. But I got four pair.
0: How do you hear your phone through the, do you just put the, like put it right up to the earplug and then blast it through?
1: They make it even harder for the car noise to get into my ears. So I got these beautiful, 4D printed plugs.
0: Yeah.
1: And crickets and or cicadas.
0: And the crickets and cicadas are at like 98 decibels just vibrating through the walls of your house. Your poor family. No, but all of these things are good options that you can do yourself at home to maybe make, like literally just make yourself feel better at that moment.
1: And less stressed and increase your ability to focus.
0: Yeah.
1: Right?
0: We're going to play some sound here and send people into that happy spot to the extent we can.
1: I don't know the exact birds, but there are a lot of blackbirds flying around. There are swallows and tits. So yeah, that's
0: great,
1: probably
0: great tits, blue tits.
1: Probably what these are. Here you go.

0: Hi, my name is Jacqueline Rifkin. I'm an assistant professor of marketing at Cornell University, and I just published a paper in the Journal of Personality and Social Psychology on FOMO, or the fear of missing out.
1: Let's start there. What is it? What is FOMO, or the fear of missing out?
0: So the fear of missing out, or FOMO, is a term that has been floating around for maybe about 20 years on the internet, on Twitter, in people's conversations. And it basically refers to this future-focused kind of paranoia, kind of worry, kind of spiraling. This idea that if all of my friends who I care about and I want them to like me are growing closer together, making inside jokes, coming together, sort of strengthening that social fabric that brings us all together, and I did not participate in that moment, where does that leave me?
2: Is it in human psychology to be afraid of others bonding and us being excluded from that, not being a part of it? Is that just how we're made up?
0: I think it is a fundamental sort of core need to feel a sense of belonging and to feel a sense of connection with others and with community. And so what we're sort of uncovering here is even when it's people that like you, maybe you were even invited, there's no real threat to your belonging here. It's not like you were disinvited from the hangout or, you know, people are mad at you. There's nothing actually wrong here. Just merely missing out on that opportunity to reinforce those social connections. It gives us this tiny little spark of a possibility. What if they get closer to each other? And that means that now I'm on the outside. And that means that maybe I'm not as close. And maybe that means that I won't get invited next time. And maybe that means I lose all of my friends altogether. And I'm sort of purposefully rambling here because it does sort of feel a little bit like an anxiety spiral. It's a paranoia that comes from something very small and very meaningless and kind of turns into this overblown fear related to whether we're going to belong.
2: Does everybody feel this, or are there specific kinds of people who feel it more than others?
0: Another great question. So I think when we came into this project, a lot of people told us this was just a phenomenon of the young. This is just a phenomenon of people who are kind of social media addicted. But we find that pretty much anyone can get FOMO if there is a social group or sort of a core group of people that you feel connected to and that you value those relationships and those feelings of belonging.
1: What do you recommend here? Do I make sure that I join them? Because then I might be overbearing, or it might be the wrong thing for them. Do I try to avoid ever seeing pictures, photographs, videos of it? What would a psychologist say someone should do in this case?
0: Yeah, so I can tell you two strategies that I've seen tossed around online, briefly why I don't think they're great, and then I can tell you what we did. So you've alluded to both. The first one is just make sure you don't miss out on anything. And I think that that is the strategy that a lot of people take, particularly college students. They're so overscheduled. They don't say no to anything. If you're just present at every single hangout, you'll never get FOMO. That's obviously not great because you can burn out, you can get sick, you can get stressed. I mean, there's a million reasons why that's not a sustainable strategy. The second strategy, which you alluded to, is just never go on social media. Get rid of your smartphone and get a dumb phone. Just not expose yourself to any of these things that could give you FOMO. I think that's a really kind of noble strategy. When you go on a vacation, you don't want to subject yourself to FOMO, so you turn off your Wi-Fi so you can't get on the internet. That's great. Not necessarily possible for everyone, not necessarily sustainable for everyone. So that's sort of where we came in. We wanted to come up with something that was doable and sustainable. And what we did was we thought again about the psychology. What is the psychology of FOMO? And as I've mentioned, it's really about this feeling of, I missed out on social bonding, and now I'm really anxious about what this could mean for my own social connections and my own belonging. So what we did was we had people go into situations where they might get FOMO. But before they thought about it for too long, we said, think about the last time you hung out with your friends. What was that like? And so we got them to elaborate a little bit on the last time they felt a sense of belonging, the last time they reinforced those social connections, those social fabrics with the people that they care about, kind of almost reminded themselves, oh, wait a second, these are my good friends. They like me. Of course I belong. And then we asked them how much FOMO they were having. And what we found was that that little thought exercise or thought experiment, whatever you want to call it, of just kind of halting that cycle and reminding yourself, wait a second, these are my friends. I belong. There's nothing that really can stand in the way of that. That was able to tamp down on FOMO.
1: And that was Jacqueline Renee Rifkin talking to us there.
2: That was in Cornell University in Ithaca, New York, taking FOMO, the fear of missing out, to a new level. You know, I knew about that idea that people, when they look at their phones, because they see other people's lives being so interesting and parties being so fun, that's a reason for it. This is way, way more interesting.
1: I mean, you put it, we were walking down the studio before and we talked about this subject a little bit. Wait, I think you had a good point. Aren't we all experiencing FOMO all the time? You're not living the perfect life. People are doing incredible stuff right now that would blow your socks off, that would make you feel like you're wasting your whole life sitting where you are doing nothing,
2: yeah,
1: and not doing those things. You're living a great life. You're going to miss some things. You're going to be there for some things. That's great. Maybe if you're not there, maybe if you miss a couple in a row, it adds to your mystery. Where's Gabe been? We've been doing all this stuff. And
2: well, that's the thing. So I've become a hermit. I don't follow anyone because I'm so afraid of that fear of missing out. I've gone.
1: Oh, you have FOMO.
2: FOMO,
1: fear of missing out.
2: The fear
1: out.
2: Of the fear.
1: Whoa.
2: Which now is why I've become such a hermit.
1: Do you have FOMO or FOMO? This is getting absurd to say these words.
2: Hold on. Just which kind of FOMO do you have? Tell us about it. I would love to read that.
1: SU@dw.com.

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I'm your host for today, Scheherazade Bloom. A few weeks ago during the Easter break, I went up to Canberra to the National Folk Festival, which was celebrating its 60th year of existence. And so I went there because I noticed there was definitely a repoliticization of the folk music scene across the continent. And I wanted to hear from people on the ground and from folk musicians who play at folk festivals what they had to say about it. And when I was there, I had a look at the program, and the program had an explicit move to talk about protest, to talk about the role of folk music as a grassroots music that reflects the political currents of the day, whether that's in the 1960s, 70s, or now in the 2020s. And what I noticed in relation to the current moment anyway, that there was Palestine on the program. And this is significant because a lot of other cultural festivals, such as the Adelaide Writers Festival, as the most notorious one, have bowed to government and lobbyist demands to remove Palestinian writers, most notably Randa Abdel Fattah. And so I was amazed and really excited to see Palestine on the agenda and also protest on the agenda. And so I went there, I went to several of these workshops. So Dabke and Tatri's musical and dance group that were formed in Sydney on Gadigal lands by an opera singer called Aisha Shanal. Dabke is made up of musicians and dancers from Palestine, from Lebanon, from Turkey, from Indonesia, and people with Cypriot heritage. And it's really to Levantine music, but particularly Palestine and pre-1948 Palestine as well, and that continuity in the transmission of culture to keep culture alive. And so I sat down with three amazing women from this group, Aisha Sanal, Hala Al-Samak, and Hur Al-Samak. We had an amazing conversation about the politics of music and dance and the importance of carrying that, especially being part of the diaspora, as many Palestinians are, as refugees and exiled from their homeland. I also recorded their various performances, and so we'll be playing those live recordings throughout the show. What you hear in the background as I'm speaking is the music of Dabke and Tatri's.

0: So tell us about how the Dabke and Tortriz started.
1: Dabke and Tortriz evolved very organically, and then it became, suddenly it became a structured project. It started with just a few of us musicians from the Middle East saying we have to speak to what's going on with the genocide in Gaza. And it was straight after that, actually, we started to merge. And so there was an urgent project straight after Ramadan or 2024 that there was a few of us who decided to put on something in Canberra. The idea for me was to actually invite, and it was a private concert for the diplomatic corps, to rally diplomatic corps to get as many of them as much as possible to come to this and to hear Palestinian music, and because music is a powerful medium. So that's where it started, straight after the Ramadan of 2024. And then I met with Majdi and Siraj. We were involved in another project, a fundraiser for the refugees that arrived from Gaza. And then we said we have to keep doing something, anything. And then I spoke to Reem Boros from PARA, from Palestine Aid Group. And I told her about wanting to take just Palestinian traditional music from before 1948. Say, here are a people who have been there, Palestinian people have been there for thousands of years. They've never left the land, to make a statement with that. And I said the best place for it would be the Opera House, because I already had a concert series happening at the Opera House, and I wanted to bring it in as one of the concerts. And Hala and Hur, I met through Tarek Halawa, who's also a Palestinian Syrian Turkish musician in the ensemble, and that's how we formed, and we said no matter what, we're going to risk it all, and we're going to go inside the Opera House with this performance. That performance was prepared really fast, you know, it was urgently prepared. It was sort of, I was taking the cue from our Palestinian musicians about what, you know, for what was the music of the occasions, you know, because from my roots, Turkish roots, we know that we have songs for weddings, for grief, for, you know, all of that. And we were like, no, we have to really introduce people to music that was passed to the, down the generations. And then taking a few of the Trojan horse pieces, the political activist pieces, into the Opera House as well. That's how the project evolved, with an urgency to protect and promote Palestinian culture.
2: Yeah, but basically she already covered everything. But yeah, it was started the first thing when we've met Tarek, and he tell us that Aisha is here and she's looking to do something like Palestinian. And we were really like, we just came that just like after 2 months, yeah. When we came in January, I think we've met the first time.
3: Yeah.
2: And she was saying that we want to do something for Palestine and make something to stay for life, you know, and let everyone know exactly what Palestinian. And that time I used to hear a lot, or actually every time I opened the internet, I saw like just Gaza genocide, Gaza or Palestine related to war and bomb. But this is not our, like, I feel this is not our life. This is what our purpose and goal in life. No, we used to love life, and as I mentioned for you before we start, I told you we really love life, and you will see everything Gazan or Palestinian people do it differently. So this is exactly what Aisha was meant to do, to let the people explore what the Palestine was exist before, and it will stay, you know, going. And I always say we are the narrative generation, and like we're really lucky to have each other here, that all of us have the same vision, the same goal, and we work really hard for it. So really we honored Aisha to bring us here and go everywhere, and our voice go like wild, you know, for as much as we can for people. And she always said something I really, really, really love it, that you, one person, can really be effective and take what you learn or what you hear from anyone and tell others to keep this story alive and keep people know more and more and more about this thing, what happening around us. Yeah.
3: Basically, like, they covered everything, but I want really to thank Aisha for this opportunity doing Debke Under Trees. We're so privileged to have her. First starting from the Opera House to Whitford Festival, then coming here to Canberra to National Pork Festival. I feel we're really sending a message to the world that this is Palestine. Palestine is not just the colonization of it. Palestine existed before 1948 and will still exist forever.
1: And what a rich culture of the Levant that we have. We have the privilege of presenting together. And I think we love the process, the journey. The journey of this has impacted us individually and also those around us. We made history at the Opera House on 6 July 2025. That was the first time ever Palestinian music was performed in the 50-year history of the Sydney Opera House. These incredible musicians and our baby dancer, and there were other dancers, Dabke dancers, Shadia and Tala as well, at the Opera House to share the stage with us. These guys are pioneers. This is what it is.
2: So I'll add one thing. When she said about the rehearsal, me and Siraj and Majdi, we used to be in the same conversory, so we had a lot, you know. It's this, how we sit and start rehearsing, it takes us back to the past and remind us of our friends and our good time, because like music was a really beautiful part of our life in Gaza, and it's way to to feel healed, you know, being around people that you love. And now what we've made here, the same thing, so we really feel belonging to that part. Yeah.
0: Tell us maybe a little bit about your connection with music, how you got to be with music.
3: So I feel the connection with the music was in every Palestinian since we were born. So, for example, when I was born in kindergarten, I started Debke, which is, they basically play Palestinian music and we do the dance with it. So I feel the connection with music was, like, literally grew with us, instead of just knowing it and, like, getting taught. Music was our way to express our feelings and to tell the world, like, okay, we're here. We're now telling you through songs, because this is our way of resistance and our way to send hope to other Palestinians and other regions.
2: Yeah. I think Aisha mentioned this thing with me that, I'm not sure from where I brought this things, but I think Australian Aboriginal, they didn't say that this land for us, they said we belong for the land. And this is exactly our feeling as a Palestinian. Exactly. So, yeah, so in that time, I feel it's the same feeling as a Palestinian. Our music, our culture, our everything, it's coming from our daily life. This is keep growing with us since we were really young. And as every time when we were like getting older, we get knowledge more. We got the feeling of our parents, because a lot of time my grandmother, she used to tell us a lot of things that happened in 1948 and before. And I was sometimes angry, sometimes happy. I don't mix feeling. And a lot of time we said, like, for example, when they left them houses in 1948, we said, like, why did you do that? And something like that. But now that I think the history repeats itself and we start have mixed feeling. But music always, like, I can remember every war. After the war, I found myself, the only thing that I seek to it is music and being with people. And maybe I can't just, like, talk with my voice, but my hands can talk. My legs while playing soccer, it's talk. So there is different way, and this way is make me create my personality on myself and explore myself more. And I think I always said it, without music I will be different person, because when I was a little bit younger I was have a lot of anger, and maybe I could be aggressive, but have music in my life changed my life and changed my way to look and we start realizing that the music is, we always said it's a language more than it's just an instrument that you play. And it started happening with the first time that we were supposed to go to West Bank for a camp with the conversory, and we get rejected. Why? Because we are sending a message and we talking and we sharing thing that we live. So from here we know it's a language, and it's the way to keep us up and to talk, to give for all the world around us. Yeah.
1: For me, I see it like, well, we're all musicians and artists, and that's a gift. It's amana, right? So that's what it is. It's entrusted to us to use responsibly, and there is a moral duty to use it responsibly and not take it for granted, because I can wake up tomorrow and not have my voice, you know. That's not for me. It doesn't belong to me, this gift that we have. It doesn't belong to us. Of course, you know, it comes from the Almighty. There is a reason why we were given this, and to use it as an instrument of good, as a force of good. So, you know, alhamdulillah, you know, we're doing our best.

So you've been listening to sisters Hala and Hora Al-Samak and Aisha Chanel. Across these stolen lands now called Australia, you're listening to Women on the Line, highlighting a range of women and gender non-conforming voices broadcast across the continent on the Community Radio Network. And now we return to the second part of our conversation, where we've been talking about the importance of music and the importance of and all that Palestine is, not being reduced to only occupation, but also the rich cultural heritage and the rich resistance culture that has emerged out of the conditions

0: in Morocco, because it's like a repressive regime, etc. In the times of the high oppression, like for example in the Rif in 2016-17, there was lots of repression against the Rifi in the north of Morocco. This has been since Spanish colonization, and then the French and the king, the forces of the Sultan came and oppressed that region because it was a region of uprising. And then during the times of the high repression, people go to music and then translate and communicate with the diaspora in Europe and everything. It was through the music, you know, where the narrative of the government was that, oh, this is over, this movement is over. But no, it continued in the bands and the music that communicated the politics. Yeah.
1: There's something like the same story for Palestinian. There is a song, it's called Ya Tali'in. It's basically, you will hear something and the behind meaning is a lot of, like, it's pretty different story. Because in that time, there is a lot of people like Palestinian men in prison, and that time if there is any operation it's happening or anyone getting out, so the women and men inside and outside the prison, they used to talk with each other with this song by adding lililil. So ya tali'in aini lilil jabal ya mulil muqidin annar. This one, it's having a meaning. In that time, the occupation, the other side, they don't use to
2: understand it.
1: Yeah, they can't understand, because they know, like, the formal Arabic, they don't know the, let's say, the codes inside it. So it's a way, as you mentioned, it's a way for them to keep continuing and to communicate with each other with no one understanding what they're saying. Yeah,
0: 100%. And I think the kind of the music of empire, so the capitalist music, and that depoliticizes or deculturalizes, if you know what I mean, the music. Like, even in the West, like, a lot of their music has been depoliticized, like, works to, like, reinforce their, yes, the dominant.
2: They want it to be empty entertainment. Yeah. They don't want it to have meaning. Mm. They don't want the population to think about the messages of the music. They want it emptied out of its richness and its culture and its identity. Then it's better for them to feed propaganda or whatever to subdue, you know, everyday people.
0: Yeah, 1,000%. And I also wanted to ask a little bit about the Edward Said Conservatory, because I heard you speak at one of the workshops about how the building got destroyed, but it continued.
1: Yeah, exactly. Edward Said Conservatory, it's a place, it's created in 2009, I think, if I'm not wrong. I'm not sure about the date, to be honest. But it started as a project for children after war, after 2008. And it was like just for kids to describe themselves and learn music and learn something new. And after that, they changed it to academical conservatory that related to Birzeit University. So yeah, all the study inside it start more academical. And we had orchestra as well, and we have a lot of things that we've been working, songs that we produce. And of you know, Muhammad Assaf, there is a lot of songs that my teacher, they create and help him create these songs. So yeah, and I continue, like, I graduated in 2022 from there. But since the war starting, from the first or second month, it's destroyed. And one of my neighbors, they find my certificate there and in the rubble, between the rubble. And he sent picture for me, of course, of that. And after that, everyone in the beginning, we were thinking, like, we can't play music now because there is a lot of murder and the situation is really bad. And it's not time to play music or make anything related to life, as we said. But since the first day, I went to start working in the shelters with the children. And I heard something that changed my mind totally and tell me, no, this is the thing that you have to keep going, doing that. One of the children, he's supposed to bring water for his family. And that time, he told me, this is the only 1 hour I felt I'm a child. during all the war, all the day, like 24 hours, just 1 hour he felt that he's still child and he can live and he can play around and no one will judge him or something like that, because everyone become older than his age. And even me, like everyone during the war, when they saw me, they told me, it's no way you're the same person who play music and play soccer, because like I lose weight, my face is literally like, you know, I don't have any color from my face, something like that. So in that time, I have teacher, his name is Mohammed Al-Habash, and two of my friends, we start thinking to bring the music in the shelters with like as a part of the activities with children. At that time we were really like scared to do that, because we don't know, like in the shelter it's more than 3,000 people there, and all the people lost their houses, they're injured, they lost their families. So the situation is not that strong to do that, but at the same time we said, all right, we will take this risk and see how it will work. And actually we saw something we wouldn't expect at all. All the people were welcoming and the children find the reason, and everyone to laugh, to share, to sometimes they came to us and tell us, can you sing this song because it's remind us of something like that. We start to involve, like, you know, playing activities with the children and talk, and so it's become more, and there is a lot. And after that, when we start doing that, there is a lot of students who's telling us, and teachers, they start to work out. And we've been saying the first idea that conversary create, it was therapy for children after war. Why you didn't do that and help the children? I don't know if it's living as much as feeling that they're still children. And yeah, that's what they're doing now. There is a lot of student, the teacher there. They have a tent that they let the children play, learn how to sing, learn different instruments, play together. Yeah.
3: It's like a dub kit. Can you tell us a little bit about the schools and the dub kits?
1: Yeah. I don't know if it's living as much as feeling that they're still children. And yeah, that's what they're doing now. There is a lot of student, the teacher there. They have a tent that they let the children play, learn how to sing, learn different instruments, play together.

to feel connected to the land and to feel free. It's more to feel like you are really in a free country. You can do whatever you want. Dabke is a very meaningful dance. It's telling our stories, our lives, what actually was going through. It's not just moves that meaningless. It's have deeper connection with all of us as Palestinian. That's why when you go to any wedding, you'll find Dabke in it, because it's just very, very connected to us. It's inside us. I feel that every person who do Dabke, they do it because they want to feel that they are flying. They want to feel free for a few minutes. When we were in Gaza, whenever I was meeting with the girls that I had my troop with, all of us really feeling happy, like even if it's like for 1 hour training, you feel happy from inside where you can't really describe it by words. It's just something that it's unbelievably refreshing and unbelievably powerful. I feel Dabke was our way to continue to feel alive, to have our strength to move on from all the situation we got through, for all the trauma that we had in our lives. It's just something that make you feel everything is fine. Yes, we can keep going and everything is really fine.

0: You have been listening to Hala and Hur al-Samak and Aisha Chanel, who are from the music and dance group Dubkin Thatrees. We sat down and spoke together at the National Folk Festival in Canberra in April. And so that's all we have time for today. We'd love to hear any thoughts or comments you might have about the program, so please send us an email to womenontheline@gmail.com or give us a call at 3CR on 03 9419 8377. 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I'm Scheherazade Bahlul. 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
3: G'day, Annie McLaughlin here for this week's edition of Stick Together, the only national program focusing on union news, workers' stories and social justice issues. 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We produce the program on the stolen lands of the Kulin Nation and we pay our respects to their elders past, present and emerging. International Workers' Memorial Day is held on the 28th of April, a sobering event marking the passing of workers who died from work-related injuries. In Melbourne, we are under autumnal trees as leaves flutter to the grass in a garden close to Victoria Trades Hall. First we hear from some of the people who gathered to honour the dead, followed by the Victorian Premier, Jacinta Allen, then from Lana Cormie, now part of a group

0: with lived experience of loss working to change the system, and ending with some of the remembrances of those who never returned home from work. Yeah, why are you here today?
1: Oh, George, it's just paying respect to what it is to the people who've died unnecessarily on their workplaces. And it's hopefully the flag and a remembrance of them, but also the flag, so it is going forward, that we work in dangerous industries and I know once you go to work and not come home.
0: Have you had experience of this at your workplaces?
1: Yeah, I have over the years, yeah, in construction, so it is. There's guys that went to work and it's the biggest industry, I believe, in the country, that in agriculture, so it is for deaths in workplaces. So it is, and I think it should always be held in is the number one priority of everything else.
0: One of the things that makes unions important, isn't it?
1: It is, really. That's what we're there for. We're there to protect the membership and to make sure that they get a decent wage, a decent standard of living, so it is, and that they go home safely from work, and even while they're at work, they're in a safe environment. So it is, and that's given top priority.
0: Preethia, Stick Together Show. So I'm interested in why you've come to the Memorial for Workers.
2: Look, it's a very important day for every worker, and not only the union movement, but the community, because unfortunately today we still have too many people who go to work and don't come home. Society just seems to think it's almost... the way it is, and that's just the way it's going to be, and we need to remember those people.
0: Just an accident.
2: Yeah, that's right. It's just part of normal day society, and unfortunately that's not the case, and we need to keep doing this to remind people that when people go to work, they deserve to come home to their families and friends, and there needs to be a lot of focus on making sure that does happen. And it's sad, a lot of these people that have passed away at work. Personally, I don't believe in anything as an accident. When someone is seriously injured or killed, it's because something that should have been in place wasn't, or people weren't provided adequate training. And the industries that we represent workers, we're seeing a lot of that. And the employers just seem to replace, injured workers or workers who have deceased with somebody else, and business as usual.
0: You're from the TWU.
2: Yeah.
0: You have a high level of injury and death.
2: The industry that we represent workers in is recognised as one of the most dangerous. So yeah, in the aviation space, road transport, the pressure on workers to just go, take shortcuts. Employers turn a blind eye to that. But then when someone's injured or killed, again, there's just no accountability.
0: One of the things about OH&S is that, one, like you said, if there's a regulation or a rule, it's usually because something really diabolical has happened, right?
2: Well, that's very reactive, and I think there needs to be, an overall review of the whole system, because we shouldn't wait for somebody to be killed, for employers, the industry, the regulators to react. It's too late at that stage. And so, there needs to be a lot more focus on the proactive roles that we play. Our employers today still generally see us raising health and safety issues as an attack, and it's not. We're actually raising these issues in order to try and prevent their employees, members of ours, from getting injured or killed. So, that whole education piece, that whole emphasis on being proactive rather than reactive, and just making it accountable, because I know there are manslaughter laws, but I'm yet to see one employer who's gone to jail. And so the system just has failed these poor people who have gone to work and haven't come home.
0: It is actually a demarcation in the class struggle, really, isn't it? Safety at work.
2: Master-servant system's always been in place, and unfortunately, industry today just replace a dead worker with a healthy worker until something happens to them. So, there's no consideration for accountability. There's no fear. It's horrible. It's terrible.
0: And words are cheap. We're so sorry.
2: We all see employers with their lovely laminated flyers and posters and all the information up on notice boards about safety being a priority. But you're right. They talk the talk, but they don't walk the walk.
0: I'm from 3CR. In fact, I might have talked to you before.
3: You may have.
0: Yeah, because I remember you were telling me the story of how you got to be in the wheelchair.
3: That's right, yes. Yeah, I had a workplace accident when I was in my 20s, And yeah, I've been in a wheelchair for, well, over 30 years now.
0: Yeah, so you've got skin in the game when it comes to the Memorial Day.
3: I sure do, and that's what I love about these days. I mean, you know, as much as it's, you know, a bit of a somber day, it draws a bit of attention to workplace safety, workplace injury and workplace fatality. So I love, you know, coming along and just listening to, you know, the different speakers, and even some of the politicians have got some, you know, some interesting views on how we can make things safer for all workers.
0: One of the things that I find inspiring about you, I guess, is that you also coming here to show us that a real person is really affected and has the guts to tell everybody about their journey as well as how we need to do stuff.
3: That's right. You know, in a lot of cases, when someone has a serious workplace injury, you know, they get through the hospital and medical treatment and then a bit of rehab, but then, you know, they you don't see them again, you know. Yeah. So it's good. And I mean, look, I was one of the lucky ones. I had some good people around me at the time, some good family support. And my dad pretty much said, look, you know, there's not much you can do about it. Just get on with your life. And I think that's... You know, that's been good for me. It's allowed me to, as much as I don't like the fact that I get around in a wheelchair, I'm still here. I've had 30 years of life that I could have missed out on.
0: Also, contribution.
3: Yeah. I mean, look, we can all contribute to society. It doesn't matter, you know, what circumstance you're in. You know, we've all got something to give. And if you can give a little bit of something of yourself, it's pretty rewarding.
0: What sort of work do you do now?
3: Well, I, believe it or not, I actually share my story with other workplaces. So I turn up at a workplace and I say, look, guys, this is what happened, and girls, this is what happened to me. Don't let it happen to you. So I give people a real personal insight into, you know...
0: The spin of the dime.
3: Yeah. The realities of getting hurt while you're doing your job.
0: Yeah. Thanks very much.
3: Thank you.
0: I'm from 3CR. I'm from Stick Together Show. So I'm wondering why it's important to be here today.
4: Okay. Well, I represent Grief Work, and we support families after a work-related fatality. So it's important to be here to acknowledge those that have died at work.
0: And their families.
4: And their families. And we're particularly... What's important is the aftercare of families after a work-related fatality.
0: Yeah. What's your experience of people's journey?
4: Well, I personally lost my son in a work accident 30-odd years ago. And I founded Grief Work with John Bottomley, who's a Uniting Church minister. The journey of the families is a long one because of the issue around the length of time for work cover prosecutions and coroner inquiries. And that grief gets re-triggered over and over again during that 6 to 7 years sometimes when families are going through the court system.
0: Mm. Also, the loss isn't always a loss.
4: It is. It's a huge loss. And, you know, particularly for kids, all those milestones that are never met with dad not being there, yeah. All of those things.
0: Yeah. So do you have, with families, do you continue the relationship over a long length of time?
4: Absolutely. Some of them are 7 or 8 years down the track and still connected to Grief Work.
5: Well, I'm here. My name's Brett Strews. I'm the co-chair of the WIC, which is the Workplace Investigative Consultative Committee. And I also lost a son in a workplace incident. So I'm here to support the people and the families who have lost loved ones.
0: And so, also, I suppose, to stand in their place.
5: Yes, exactly right. Yeah, it's a great day to have this, to try and remember the people. As we're talking, I was actually one of Beth's clients as well, so that's how I've got to know her. She's on the committee with me as well, so we're all lost loved ones, and we know the experience it has on people. The WIC committee I'm on, we're very big on workplace safety, and we look at how we can improve things to help people and ensure it doesn't happen again, because since 2018, nearly 700 people have died in Victoria from workplace incidents. That's, you know, that's nearly... over 70 a year. That's horrendous.
0: That's a lot.
5: Yeah. So we're not seeing it going down.
0: No.
5: You know, and that's horrendous.
4: I've been with Grief Work so we founded it just on 30 years, and the numbers are consistent each year. It's anywhere between 60 and 70 a year, and that's too many.
0: And also in the same industries.
4: Yeah, similar industries, particularly falls, forklifts. And don't forget the work-related suicides, which for us is an issue with the football, where 80% of players can acquire a brain injury. And we know the number of suicides from AFL players. And in my view, they're work-related suicides. And we need to be paying attention to that. And also the farm industry, because we're currently supporting a number of farmers where they've had fatalities on their properties.
0: You're on Stick Together, worker stories, union news and social justice issues.
6: Our next speaker is our Victorian Premier, Jacinta Allan.
7: Thank you very much. I too acknowledge the traditional owners on this beautiful day of the beautiful land on which we are gathered on the Wurundjeri people. And as Premier, I will always acknowledge the traditional owners of the land on which we gather. I always will, and I pay my respects again today to Elders past and present and those who are with us here today. Thank you to everyone for coming along this morning. It's a powerful and important sign of why we are gathered here today. Thank you to Luke and to all everyone across the Trades Hall movement for bringing us here. I also too acknowledge the many parliamentary colleagues, federal and state, who are here, the Deputy Premier and Minister for WorkCover, Federal Minister Andrew Giles, and our parliamentary colleagues and the Lord Mayor of the City of Melbourne. Can I also acknowledge Chair Bob Cameron and CEO Cathy Henderson and the broader WorkSafe team, but particularly to you, Lana, and your two children who are with us here today. Thank you. Thank you for being here and for the courage that you have shown to help continue to make change for workers in this state. As work changes and the nature of work changes, the fight for safety must change too. That has, after all, always been the story of the mighty labour movement. 8 hours rest, sick leave, annual leave, compensation for injured workers, industrial manslaughter laws, silica protections, psychological health regulations. Now, you all know that none of this was handed over. Every bit had to be fought for. And today, that fight continues. Because we know that workers continue to be told to put up with unsafe jobs, still being pushed beyond their limits, still being treated like they should be grateful for what they've got. And that's a simple principle, that workers deserve dignity, control, and safety at work. Which is why this morning I want to share with you the next step we're going to take with you in that fight. That our Labor government is investing $13 million to give WorkSafe stronger tools to go where the harm is happening. That means more inspectors, more boots on the ground, more unannounced visits. That capacity to walk onto work sites and into the sheds and through the factories across workplaces where workers are most at risk. It also means a dedicated team focused on healthcare and social assistance. I'd like to thank and acknowledge the work of the Deputy Premier and WorkCover Minister and the work of the WorkSafe team to bring this about in partnership with the movement. Because the people who care for us should not be punched, threatened, burned out or broken by their work. It also means new infringement notices. So when employers do the wrong thing, there are faster consequences, not years later, not after more warnings, but when it matters. We know that the law is only as strong as the will to enforce it, and enforcement is only one part of justice. When the worst happens, families need someone alongside them, someone who can help them understand the processes, ask the right questions, and be heard. That is why we are also going to trial an independent model of support for families after a workplace fatality. That work has been shaped by the Workplace Incidents Consultative Committee, by people with lived experience, by people like Lana, who have worked to turn that unimaginable grief into reform to protect others. And we thank you for that important work.
0: You're on Stick Together, worker stories, union news and social justice issues.
6: Our final speaker is Lana Cormie. Lana lost her husband in a trench collapse at work. She stepped up and played a pivotal role in the campaign for workplace manslaughter laws. And as a member and co-chair of the Workplace Incidents Consultative Committee, she's gone on to fight for stronger protections for the families of deceased workers, as well as for those injured at work. Lana epitomises what today is about, remembering those lost and fighting for the living. Please welcome Lana.
8: I acknowledge and pay my respects to all those who have lost their lives and suffered injuries at work. I acknowledge their pain and suffering. I acknowledge the families whose lives are forever changed, and I welcome those who are with us today. We should not be here. 8 years ago, my husband's boots were laid here. Charlie went to work and he never came home. He and his workmate, Jack, were killed on an unsafe site where they were not represented, where they could not speak up, where they weren't adequately trained, and they were left to work alone. They were working near a trench which collapsed and they fell in. A fact we only found out years later when paramedics were finally interviewed 4 years after their avoidable deaths. For 8 years, we have endured a system that failed them and continues to fail us. Their boots should never have been here. I also acknowledge that another worker, Lee Suckling, died working for the same company less than 2 years later, 2 years after Charlie and Jack. And my thoughts are also with his family today. So today, we will lay more boots to symbolise those who have died over the past year. These boots should be on the feet of workers right now, but they are empty. And around every pair is a ripple of unimaginable pain. There are families who will never come to terms with the injustice of their death, who can barely breathe under the weight of an empty chair at their table and the cruelty of visiting a grave that shouldn't exist. Their lost worker will miss the milestones that make up the fabric of a life. The first steps, graduations, weddings, the quiet cup of tea, and the hug after a long shift. Every day these families will survive a life that they never asked for. And the harm spreads further. I think of the first responders and their trauma. The paramedics who attended Charlie and Jack became known as the Delacombe Six and saw scenes so horrific that many of them never worked again. They saw one man dead and another left screaming for help for hours, who they fought to save. They saw two men killed by negligence, and as responders, they never recovered. Their trauma is a workplace injury too. These boots today, every pair, represents a story that didn't need to end this way. A known risk, visible warning signs, an unsafe workplace, a system that failed. 8 years ago, 5 weeks after Charlie died, I stood here and called for change. Since then, we have seen change. We have seen progress. We have workplace manslaughter laws, a voice for lived experience, legislated improvements to families and children's supports, the Fair Jobs Code, and of course a number of important reviews. These are all significant, but they've not changed the numbers. Since Charlie was killed, nearly 700 more workers have died in Victoria. 700 preventable deaths. 700 families shattered, 700 futures stolen. So how do we honour them? Ceremonies are important, but they are not enough. Words and gestures made on days such as this can only be genuine when they are backed by doing. Others here may share a feeling of shame that we have let down these workers because we have not yet done enough. So what must we do? We must commit to a deliberate and targeted approach to reform a culture that currently allows workers to be killed as a cost of doing business. We need to resolve once and for all the failures in our systems, our cultures and our values, which allows this to be part of how work is done in Australia. We must elevate the rights and safety of workers above all else, above production, above profit and personal or political gain. We must empower every worker with OH&S knowledge and proper representation so that they can speak up and stay alive. Our OH&S Act was written in the blood of dead and injured workers, through the advocacy of their families and of their unions. The objects of the Act require that the safety of all workers be secured by their employers, who must provide the highest level of protection. But to achieve this, we must use our Act to its fullest effect. And to do this, we need a regulator that acts like a police force, not a consultant, to be the guardians of safety, and also to review their own failures with the same rigour as our airline industry. We need the highest level of investigative professionals and potentially a national fatalities expert team. If air crash investigators can cooperate across borders to save lives, then why can't we? We must implement all the recommendations of the sentencing inquiry, and introduce sentencing guidelines as a matter of urgency. It is time for workplace crimes to be treated as such, and the community expects this. We need to implement the recommendations from all reviews, which will not save lives while sitting on a desk. We must make the coronial process meaningful. It is the greatest insult to our fallen workers to bury the lessons of their deaths in the court's secret records. Those with lived experience are calling for legislative reform to make the publishing of all findings mandatory and the implementation of recommendations compulsory. We are calling for an end to the invisibility of workplace deaths. No more hiding the lessons from their preventable deaths. No more lost opportunities to save workers' lives. And finally, we must hold the families up as the most important party in the aftermath of a workplace death. Deceased workers' families and their children deserve better than to be kept in the dark for years, not knowing how their loved ones died. And we must support them with immediate and coordinated support. When I lost Charlie, support only came through the CFMEU and Trades Hall. They ensured I found Grief Work, which is the only specialised workplace fatality support service in the country, an invaluable support which all families must have access to. We say today, remember the dead, fight like hell for the living. But remembering is easy, fighting is hard. To the policymakers and regulators here today, do not let these boots be the only thing you see. See the people who should be standing in them and recognise the power that you have to change this. To the families who are here, and also for those for whom it was too hard to attend, we see you, we hold you, and we will not stop. Charlie and Jack should still be here. The 700 workers who followed them should still be here. And until the day comes when there are no more boots to lay, our work is not done. Thank you.
6: So, comrades, now it's time to pause and hold space for the lives lost in Victoria since the last International Workers Memorial Day. Every one of them was important. Every one of them had hopes and dreams. Every one of them was loved by family, friends, workmates, and communities, and their loss is shared by all of us. In 2025, on the 1st of May, a 44-year-old man was ejected from an elevated work platform when it rolled off a truck's tilt tray while being loaded, sustaining serious head injuries. He later died in hospital. On the 10th of May, a 58-year-old woman died as a result of an injury sustained after a fall in the tie-up stalls during the course of her duties at Bendigo Racecourse. On the 12th of May, a 66-year-old man died after being struck by a vehicle. On the same day, a 56-year-old man died from disease following exposure to carcinogens from bushfire smoke in his role as a technical field officer. He worked at many major incidents, including the Black
0: Can
6: Saturday
0: I talk to you? I'm from 3CR. I saw you were laying your reef and it was pretty heartfelt. Can you tell me why it's so important to be here today?
9: It's absolutely important to keep visibility of what happens to workers when safety things aren't in place properly. So today I was particularly thinking of a delegate of ours who passed away in May last year. His name was Simon. He worked at the Country Fire Authority. He worked on fire fields and his family had to fight to get recognition of his death. I was thinking of his beautiful wife Tracy and his three kids who are still here, you know, and committed to fighting for you know, rights for people who find themselves in these situations. Like, all of these deaths are avoidable, and yeah, it's really important to come along and remember that and yeah, acknowledge what we need to keep fighting for. Thanks.
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12: Hello, I'm Peter Hislop. A flight has just landed in Perth carrying passengers who were on board the cruise ship at the centre of the hantavirus outbreak. Shannon Kirkwood reports.
13: A medical charter flight with staff in full protective gear has landed in Bullsbrook next to the 500-bed Centre for National Resilience. The flight from the Netherlands carried four Australians, one Australian permanent resident and one New Zealander. The overseas cruise ship affected by the outbreak has claimed three lives. The purpose-built quarantine facility has been mostly dormant since it was completed in 2022 and has been labelled a white elephant, but it will be used for its intended purpose for the first time. The virus has a maximum 42-day incubation period. The passengers will quarantine for at least 3 weeks.
12: Multiple people remain in hospital following a fatal bus crash in North Queensland yesterday. 28 tourists, Australians and foreigners, were on board the bus which crashed near Gumloo between Townsville and Bowen. One person died. Other passengers were taken to hospitals across the region with two sustaining severe injuries. Superintendent Dean Kavanagh says he won't be speculating on the cause of the crash.
14: We'll let the evidence drive us to that conclusion. But what is important now is that we place that trust in Forensic Crash Unit. We give them the time and the resources necessary and they will continue that investigation for as long as it takes.
12: 11 Australians have departed Turkey in the final stretch of the global Sumud flotilla journey, with activists attempting for a second time to get aid to Gaza and cross a military blockade. An initial attempt was intercepted by the Israel Defence Forces and Australians were sent to Crete, but the group says they're not giving up. Activist Zach Schofield claims the earlier interception was a breach of international law.
15: I'm still sailing despite being intercepted previously because our government has chosen the side of Israel in this genocide. They've just given over $100 million of taxpayer money to Israeli lobby groups instead of condemning Israel for violating all international law.
12: Massive cuts to the NDIS won't fix the systemic fraud and inflated costs. That's according to think tank the Australia Institute, who says instead the most vulnerable members of the community will pay the price. A Senate inquiry will cross-examine the cuts, aiming to save $36 billion, but it will need to report back by June 16. Chief Economist at the Australia Institute, Greg Jericho, says the NDIS issue is not framed by the system's problems, but only that spending is out of control.
16: Even the government, they know. No, it's the fact that we've got all these ticket clippers and we've got all these people who are sort of inflating costs and everything. Not the disabled people, but the providers who are seeing there's profit here, of course. They're going to take advantage. And instead of framing it as that's the thing that needs to be fixed, it's become framed as we need to fix all of the NDIS spending.
12: The federal government plans to reduce the spending of $36 billion over a decade and remove at least 160,000 participants. A Tasmanian opposition member says a $506 million bailout of the troubled Spirit of Tasmania operator TT Line is the most shocking chapter yet of the horror novel known as the Spirits fiasco. The state government will pay out the operators struggling with debt, largely accumulated from the bungled delivery of the new ferries. The government says it's paying for past direct capital cost overruns, but Labor MP Dean Winter says Tasmanians will be paying the price for the Spirits for generations to come. And the largest ever para-athlete cohort is being supported through Queensland's Academy of Sport Para Unit. An additional 24 athletes completed their first training session this week, the latest intake joining the group of existing 50 athletes.
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Okay, I can't deal with that. I was going to play some AC/DC to begin the show. It's Angus here, by the way, with 3BGBs for another Friday. And I don't know what the hell that was. It's Thunderstruck, Rock and Roll Out Noise Pollution. I thought it was AC/DC, but I don't know what Thunderstruck is. It sounds like some awful cover band. But I wanted to start off with AC/DC, so I'm going to. Here's Hell's Bells.

Yes, I don't know what was going on originally there. I'm disappointed again. I don't know why I play Brian Johnson singing AC/DC. It's just got no edge to it. It's like rounded off. Strawberries and cream compared to Bon Scott. Well, I've done it now. Got that out of my system. Never again. It's around 12 past 2, 3MGB, 101.7 FM in Mallacoota. My name's Angus, here until 4 today with 3BGBs for another Friday. I'll get back to my original playlist. Bit of a mixed bag as usual. Some Aussie stuff, some American stuff, and all the stuff in between. First up, Half Heart by the New Candies. This just came across my monitor last night, so I chucked it on a list. It's a bit melodic, sort of. Whatever. Have a listen. Good song.

The Head Coats on My Feelings Denied. And right before that, we heard the Peep Temple with Ray Guns. And in that bracket, we also got some Shepherd and Airplane with Hell No, which is actually the music, all the musicians from Peep Temple, their band Shepherd and Airplane, Hell No. Great song. And you're hearing from Blake Scott, the singer from Peep Temple. Sorry about that. Was Brian Jones to Massacre sneaking up on me there. That's my next song, It Girl. Let's go.

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Radiohead, There There, from the album How to the Thief. And prior to that, another Radiohead song, Fake Plastic Trees, from the album The Bends. It's, we'll call it 3 p.m. on 3MGB. My name's Angus, here until 4 today, with 3BGBs for another Friday, the 15th of the 5th. Whoa, as I say every Friday, this year's flying by, getting away from me too quick. It's a lovely day, and looking for another better one tomorrow. Mostly sunny for your Saturday, and top of 21. Be balmy, not much wind, nor-easterly. Thanks to a ridge extending across the state. I'm no weatherman, I won't bother. Just stick your head out the window and see what's going on. All right. Going to play some Radium Dolls, Aussie band from Brisbane, from the new album Rat Song.

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Now that's an AC/DC song, Ride On, with Bon Scott on lead vocals, with that Brian Johnson imposter. Well, I might sign off. Simon will be in at 4, and that was very early. I've got a few months, 20 more minutes of music, and so this is goodbye from me for another Friday. 3BGB's, my name's Angus. Talk to you next week. 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

G'day legends, it is a Friday afternoon, the Cuda Drive Show. It is nearly 4:05. My name's Simon, I'll go for the next 55 minutes or so, and we're going to play lots of groovy music, some beats, some rockin' old tracks. Going to drop in a bit of Faith No More later on, and a bit of De La Soul, all sorts of stuff. Keep you rocking out for the next hour until you leave work, or maybe still at work. Maybe you just need a bit of a vibe up to keep things going. You're on 3MGB. This is Kylie Aldous. Get in the game.

0: words, cause I slide the instrumental, keep the girl in the distance. 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
1: Skip, hit, data, to get the anti-matter. 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
1: Well, yeah, drifting back way back to 1991 with Massive Attack's debut album, classic Blue Lines. That was a track from the titled album Blue Lines. And before that, we had Hiatus Coyote from Melbourne. Very cool, funky band from their album in 2015, Choose Your Weapon. The song was Shaolin Monk Motherfunk. Very cool. They are still releasing lots of music. They released an album earlier on this year, in fact. And at the top, we started with Kylie Aldous off her new album, Hybrid, released a couple of months ago. Get in the game. All right. This is 3MGB. It's the Coup de Drive Show. My name's Simon. It is 19 past 4 p.m. on Friday afternoon, 15th of May. And it was a lovely day today. Good day for gardening, doing things out there, or just generally for feeling good and the good weather. Now, I'm going to play a couple of ads from our sponsors, and then we'll be right back with some more tunes for you.
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1: 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This is 3MGB, your voice in the wilderness, all run by volunteers, a few staff in the background. Everybody here is doing their best to bring you local voices from your own community right here in Mallacoota and Genoa. You're on 3MGB. Let's crack on with some De La Soul and Say No Go off their debut album. Again, another debut from 1989. It was 3 feet high and rising. Then we're going to get in a bit of rock. Maybe get some Jane's Addiction in there for you to kick things along. Okay, here we go.

Oh, yeah, thank you, De La Soul. Thank you for listening out there. Shout out to Mickey D. Thanks for tuning in, bro. Always good to hear your messages, keeping me on my toes. G'day, Lee. Thanks for tuning in, buddy. You're on 3MGB. It's 26 past 4.

Jane's Addiction, the album Kettle Whistle. It was the Mountain Song. And yes, you're right, Mick. It is a semi-rocky, cool song. Heavy going from 1997. Very loud, ear-blistering band, Jane's Addiction. And before that, we had Mr. Jukes. The song Angels, Your Love, featuring BJ the Chicago Kid. And at the top there we had a classic from De La Soul off their album 3 Feet High and Rising, from 1989, Say No Go. Tell you what is a go, trying to jam in a segue there, is the Mallacoota and Genoa District Telephone Directory for 2026 is in. And I'm pointing at the microphone the image of a pelican staring at me with its yellow-rimmed eye. So this is out, well, it's just come in this afternoon into the studio, so we'll be endeavouring to get it out there into the community over the next few days. It'll be at the post office, and we also will be distributing at Foodworks as well, and we'll try and get it out to a few other places. But I think that should cover it. Yeah, but you'll be seeing it around pretty soon, which is good. You can pick yourself up a copy of that. I'm not sure of the exact cost of it, but probably the same as last year. But yeah, it's a real asset, this directory, full of local names and numbers, and also trades you can find in here as well, trades and some of our sponsors, and local shops that you can contact, and all their numbers and details. And then there's also the other directory at the back, which is all commercial and community numbers, which is really helpful just to pick up and have at hand, all these numbers, community groups, tradies, automotive, building, construction, emergency services, education, training. It's all in there. Justice of the Peace, there's a few of those in town, and medical and health. So if you're familiar with it already, you will know it, and there will be some updates in it for you. But if you haven't got a copy of the telephone directory, I suggest spend a few bucks and get one. It's a really helpful addition to have in your household, just to grab hold of numbers so you don't have to search through your phone all the time to remember what they are. Okay, you are on 3MGB, and it's Friday late afternoon. Looking at the clock now, 22 minutes to 5, and we're going to dip way back into some funky old electro from Herbie Hancock. You know it. This is Future Shock. You're on 3MGB. Feel free to start breakdancing.

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on 3MGB. That was an artist, or that is an artist, from based in Berlin. She's originally from Damascus in Syria. Siba, teaming up with Monkey Man and Duanana, a single back from 2024. Pretty cool stuff. Before that, we had Herbie Hancock, Rocket, Future Shock from 1983. It certainly was a massive shock back then, that type of music. 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And if you can't get online, you can go down to Bribes, and they have forms already printed out. 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Or it's $20 for a family, or you can do a business membership for $30. Okay, let's kick on with a bit of MC 900 Foot Jesus, and we're gonna get a bit of Faith No More from their album of the year. And see where we go from there. Getting pretty close to the top of the hour. 3MGB.

Thank you very much to MC 900 Foot Jesus off his album One Step Ahead of the Spider from 1994. But if you go digging the flute sounds, they're very underrated. Okay, hey, listen, if you have got a little event on, 3MGB can support you with that for no charge. They offer community announcements for events or services provided by local groups or organizations. And we can also make some community announcements for you, some general ones such as garage sales, reading lost and found notices, bits and pieces like that. So if you want to get something in, you need to email 3MGB at CootaFM, so CootaFM at gmail.com, and we'll just need at least a week's notice before your event so we can read it out, get it printed out, and let everyone in the know, let everyone in the community know that it's happening. So just remember that next time you've got garage sale on or some community notice you need to do. Hey, I'm going to sign off now. Have a great weekend. It's going to be mostly clear tomorrow. Pretty nice, about 21, I believe. And take care out there. I've really enjoyed bringing you music for the last 55 minutes. We're going to finish off with Faith No More, their album of the year album. This is Last Cup of Sorrow. You're on 3MGB. Take care out there. Be kind to each other.

Vibing there with the vibraphone. That was Alan Lee, who is an Australian musician working within the contemporary scene with his recording of Coming Home, My Baby. Now, this version was released in 2015, and it's reimagining the classic Ben Tucker and Bob Durrow composition, which was made famous back in the early 60s and most widely in 62 with Mel Torme's hit recording. I love that very much. All right, we're going to jump forward now to a track by a group called Snarky Puppy. If you have not heard of them, please do yourselves a favor and dig deeper after this track. This is called Beep Box. It's taken from the Culture Vulture album released in 2016 on Ground Up Music, and sits right in that sweet spot where precision meets play. It's very layered, it's structured. Listen for the detail in this. There's lots of space between the notes, and it really keeps the groove rolling. Here is Beep Box. You're listening to Salt Peanut.

You're listening to Salt Peanuts. I'm Donsky Beat. I'm going to keep moving with the music this evening. Here is NAMM's own Emma Vollard and Brooklyn Loft.

Such a beautiful voice. They are doing some great things, working on quite a few projects, but right there in their own right, Emma Vollard. Next up, I've got another NAM artist who is doing great guns around the globe, and that is none other than Audrey Pound. The track I've got lined up is from her first album, From the Fire, which was released back in 2024. But more excitingly, or just as excitingly, however you might like to put it, she's got a new single, Broken Record, that is due out May 15th, 2026. So look out for that if you haven't already heard it. It will be, it's called Broken Record, and that's going to be part of her second album, which will be called Bodies of Water. She's got a great sound. She's got a great lineup ahead of her. Here is Overture, Audrey Pound. You're listening to Salt Peanuts.

That, ladies and gentlemen, is jazz. That was Nefertiti from Miles Davis from the 1967 album Nefertiti. Instead of the horns carrying the melody in that way, in the usual way, the rhythm section really took over there with the conversation and the front line just absolutely hypnotic. I love that. I hope that you were able to deep breathe, maybe go and make yourselves a cup of tea or do something useful through that time. Just sit and meditate through that. Absolutely gorgeous. Through that one, there were the likes of Wayne Shorter, Herbie Hancock, Ron Carter, Tony Williams, all of them reshaping what is playing the tune, what that ever means. Certainly no rush there, no big release, just that really slow, hypnotic, controlled sound that only Miles could really sit inside. I hope you enjoyed that. As I say, that was Nefertiti. Okay, going to bring us forward now to 2025, and this is out of Sydney, one of their contemporary scene stars. This is the band Dink, and they bring a really modern interpreter energy to their music. This is their track Prosecco.

0: insult that we often put onto a lot of folk is like, oh, you're doing too much. And so like a couple of years ago, I was like, you know what, my resolution, my eternal resolution will be to do too much.
1: Yes. I love it.

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You'll see my face, and in my garden your seeds will lay.

Always a beautiful sound when you're listening to Jazmaya Horn. That was her little interlude track called Time. Jazmaya Horn was actually my first international interview around 2 years ago at the Melbourne International Jazz Festival. She was releasing her album that night, and it was being streamed internationally, not just nationally. And I was so nervous about going backstage at the end of the show to interview her. I did it. I was very nervous with the likes of Monica and other International Jazz Festival heavyweights surrounding us as I did it. And what ended up on air was me asking a question like this on air and then playing Jazmaya's answer, because my voice was so nervous. But 2 years on, I'm a little better at it, a little more confident. So thanks for all of you who have been listening in for that period of time. And if you have just checked in on Salt Peanuts, thank you so much for your company. I'm Donsky Beat, and I love curating shows for you week in and week out. Before Jazmaya, we heard Blood Orange from the 2016 album Freetown Sound. That was the track Orlando. And now, coming up, Cleo Soul, also known for Salt. This is her track, Her Light, and it's Cleo's way of making everything feel intimate that I love. The room really drops away when you hear her voice and her tone. I think you'll agree there's something very special about this lady. Here she is, Cleo Soul, Her Light.

From back in 1975, that was the Blackbirds and Wilford's Gone. That one is just so loosely held together. I really, really dig that cinematic sound. Before that, what was I playing? I played you Bad, Bad, Not Good with Take Me With You from their 2021 album Talk Memory. Again, bit more of a cinematic sound, but still that beautiful ambient jazz texture, a bit of electronic atmosphere in there as well. You're listening to Salt Peanuts. Thank you so much for joining me here on your favourite community radio station. The show is Salt Peanuts, and I'm glad you're here as we stretch your ears across the jazz tree. Hey, we are at the end of another show, but before we roll out, a shout out to my gorgeous daughter, Mickey. So proud of all you do and who you are. Guys, thank you for spending time with me on Salt Peanuts. I hope you'll come back and join me again. Until then, may the jazz be with you. I'm taking you out with a track that was on high rotation during my daughter's childhood. Always close, always playing in the background for those early years. This is Norah Jones and Come Away With Me from the 2002 album Come Away With Me. It's one of those songs that just settles in the air, soft, unhurried. You've been listening to Donsky Beat here on Salt Peanuts. Until we meet again, I will catch you on the flip side.

0: Brian Ferry from his album of covers and Roxy remakes, Let's Stick Together.
1: So now two Roxy remakes, a Brian Ferry double play. 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
1: Definition.
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1: Ladies and gentlemen, boys and girls, this is a public service announcement. 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Keep it locked.
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0: Oh, you've made my morning too. 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And we would love to, anytime you've got anything to talk about, come back again and share it with us.
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1: Hello and welcome to Real World Gardener. I'm Marianne. Thank you for joining me. Great to have your company. What's on the show today? I'm talking with Steve Falcioni about part two in making moss poles in the Plant Doctors segment. Then we're making compost tea in Vegetable Heroes. Then garden jobs for the weekend with Steve McLean.
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1: Hopefully you've started on your moss pole project last week, or at least bought some of the materials needed to get started. Today is a quick refresh on how to go about building moss poles, then what plants suit best for growing up them. Let's find out the answers. It's time for the Real World Gardener Plant Doctor segment, and on the line I've got Steve Falcioni, who's from Eco Organic Garden. Welcome to the show, Steve.
2: Hey, Marianne. Thanks for having me back.
1: Last week we started the episode about moss poles and growing plants up them, and we talked about the wire that's required and how tall and the size pot, plus what you fill the actual wire with to grow your plants up the poles. So this is a bit of what Steve had to say. It's a bit of a recap. Moss poles, very convenient way of growing climbing things like hoyas, for example.
2: Yeah. All right. So you don't need much. Like, there's only a few sort of basic items that you need, but one is some kind of wire mesh. So that's going to form the structure of the pole. So for listeners who may never have seen them, they're basically cylinders, like tall, thin cylinders. And I use the wire mesh to form the outer sort of shape or the outer cage and then fill it with sphagnum moss. So that's the sort of, I guess, the big picture. Then my poles are about 90 centimetres high. The grid in the mesh, it's about a 1 centimetre distance between like each little square. With these poles, I cut them in lengths that are about 20 centimetres long, the mesh. And so when I then curve it around and turn it into the cylinder is about 6 centimetres in diameter. And the one little trick is I leave one end of the tube empty of moss, so about 10 centimetres worth is just hollow. And that's going to become the bottom of the pole. And the trick then is you want to plant it into a pot and let the plant be at the base and grow up the moss pole. And depending on how long the plant is, you might need some string to then tie the runner or the stem up against the pole, or it might only be a short young plant that hasn't started to climb yet. So it's just sitting at the base. But for these plants, we're actually going to grow them up the pole and allow them to push roots through the pole into the moss itself. So the moss pole becomes like an extension sort of the growing media. Yeah, and it means that the base pot doesn't have to get big. It's mimicking what would happen in, you know, tropical rainforests and the like, where these a lot of these plants come from. When they're growing up trees, you know, they're putting roots out as they grow up the tree, and the roots are sort of clinging to the bark and into crevices. And every time it rains and water runs down, those roots will suck up water and a bit of nutrients.
1: I guess let's give people who are listening. So yes. Let's talk, you know, syngoniums or caladiums, or which ones did you use?
2: Yeah, so monsteras and philodendrons, they're sort of two of the really popular ones to use for this. And I would point out, not all aroids are climbing plants. A lot of them are, but some are more kind of clumpy or just very slowly snake along the forest floor. So you wouldn't use those sort. You'd use the ones that are natural climbers. So with the monsteras, probably the two best known would be the deliciosa, you know, like that large leaf Swiss cheese plant, or the other one is the Addisonii, which is the smaller sort of Swiss cheese leaf plant. They're the two best known ones and probably the easiest to find. fairly cheap as well, tough to grow. But there's lots of other monsteras. And then in the philodendrons, I'm just thinking there's one called, a cultivar called Glorious, which is pretty amazing and easy to grow. There's another cultivar, Splendid, and the species Varicosum is good too. A lot of them have velvety looking leaves, so they look amazing when they're on the poles and sort of hanging. You mentioned the syngoniums. Syngoniums are great. People probably have grown some of those as just a regular pot plant that sort of trails and dangles everywhere, but they can go up a pole really, really easy. Devil's ivy or pothos will do it too.
1: Hoyas.
2: Easy.
1: I know it's not an aroid, but hoyas.
2: Yeah. So you can grow them up it. They're going to be a very different look. So the classic moss pole look is often a tropical-y sort of plant with, you know, big leaves, whereas the hoya won't really do that. And I don't think it's going to put roots into the moss itself either.
1: Right. I was just looking at my hoya collection today, and some of them have got aerial roots. Yeah, some of the hoyas... Well, actually, only two that I can see. That was Hoya Matilde and Hoya Carrii, which has got those big heart-shaped leaves. I noticed some aerial roots, even though small, on the long trailing stems.
2: You could try it and see how it goes, yeah. Mm. And then you can come back and say, see, you were wrong. It was amazing.
1: Now, how long did it take you to do just the one moss pole?
2: I made enough poles to use up the whole box or bale of sphagnum moss, so I made six in one go. And I don't know, maybe it took me an hour, perhaps.
1: That's quick.
2: To make the six?
1: Yep.
2: Yeah, it's not that long. I mean, it's a little bit tedious cutting the wire, like strand by strand, snip, snip, snip, and then I bend it back so that the cut part is folded in and there's no sharp bits to sort of... Yeah. Poke myself on later on, but yeah,
1: okay,
2: did it, and
1: that's
2: great. Voila! Then I had suddenly had six poles, and when you put your plant in the base, I watered in the aroid mix, and then it's a little bit of a balancing act to keep the sort of the base of the moss pole just moist enough to encourage the plant to put feeler roots into it, and to kick it off, get it going. And then once it started doing that, you can water by getting a water bottle. You know, like you go to the shop and you buy a bottle of water, say 500 mils or something. Get one of those, drill a couple of small holes in the lid, and then you can invert it and sit it on top of the pole, and it will slowly drip the water down in through the moss.
1: Very clever. Yes.
2: Yeah.
1: Good idea.
2: And the moss will absorb it and be damp, and away you go.
1: Oh, well, there we have it. That's moss poles for everyone. I've seen yours are growing quite quickly. I guess this is the time of year where they will take off.
2: Yeah, through the warmer part times of the year and when the daylight hours are longer, then they're going to be getting more light, so they'll grow faster than in winter. So.
1: Well, that's great. Thank you. I'm going to try it for sure. And I've got all the information now. So thank you so much for sharing your project of building a moss pole, Steve.
2: My pleasure.
1: That was Steve Falcioni. He's the garden editor of Organic Gardener magazine. See, not that hard and can be completed in an hour or two. It would make a wonderful gift for any type of gardener. If you have any questions, why not email us at realwellgardener@gmail.com or write in to 2RRR PO Box 644 Gladesville, New South Wales 1675. Still to come, making compost tea in Vegetable Heroes, plus garden jobs for the weekend.
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3: There's quite a few jobs this weekend. 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Plant late winter spring bulbs. 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Plant a fruit tree. Berries won't be available for a couple more months, yet many good nurseries have an order list, so contact them and get on it. But it's a good opportunity to plant potted trees or evergreen fruit trees like citrus. Autumn is a fabulous time to do so. Sow your spring flowering annuals from seed, poppies, sweet peas, stocks, alyssum, and nasturtium, these just to name a few, to give bees and beneficial insects some food.
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0: This week, I'm getting stuck into making compost tea. Have you ever heard of compost tea and wondered, can I make this myself? We all know that compost is great for the garden, for all sorts of things. Adding compost helps with the microbial activity in your soil. It retains moisture on warm days and keeps the soil warmer on cold days. But is there something even better than plain old compost, and could it be compost tea? When I first thought of the idea of talking about compost tea, I didn't realise that there's a whole lot of information out there both for and against the benefits of compost tea. Some say it really doesn't do all that much, while others say it has plenty of benefits. The best idea is to present the fors and the against and let you make up your own mind. You don't even have to do that. Instead, brew up your own compost tea with a recipe and then decide for yourself whether or not it's worth all the trouble. You can use it as a foliar spade, by the way, or as a soil drench. So why go to the extra trouble of brewing, straining and spraying a tea rather than just working compost into the soil? There are several reasons why it's good for your garden. First of all, compost tea makes the benefits of compost go further. What's more, when sprayed on the leaves, compost tea helps suppress foliar diseases, increases the amount of nutrients available to the plant, and speeds up the breakdown of toxins. Using compost tea has even been shown to increase the nutritional quality and improve the flavour of vegetables. If you've been applying compost to your soil only in the traditional way, you're missing out on a whole host of benefits. Now, there's a debate, believe it or not, about the benefits. We know so far that compost tea is water in which compost has been steeped. Leached into that liquid are some of the compost nutrients, microorganisms, and a brew of poorly defined compounds called humates. Humates help plants take up more easily the nutrients already in the soil and offer a host of other benefits. Compost tea has long been used as a weak fertilizer, but in recent years, devotees of the tea have shifted the focus away from the liquid's ability to just give you a small amount of nutrients and onto the microorganisms it contains. I would have to agree there because the amount of nutrients would be quite small. Microorganisms, however, are needed for soils to be healthy, plus compost provide protection against diseases, especially root diseases. Composts, as we know by now, improve soil structure and assist with soil aeration, water retention, and improve nutrient uptake. Now, the claim for the tea is that microorganisms provide the same benefits, and when they're sprayed on the leaves, they're supposed to fight off garden diseases. You can buy commercially available compost tea in the form of fish emulsion and liquid organic fertilizers. But there you go. Apparently also molasses boosts bacteria, something that benefits grasses in particular. Meanwhile, adding protein feeds like fish oil or liquid seaweed boost fungal activity, which is of more benefit to larger shrubs and trees. All you need is a bucket, a stick and some water and a shovel full of compost. You fill the bucket to a third of full of compost, then leaving only a centimetre from the top, you fill it with water. Stir the compost a few times for the next 5 to 7 days. You get to stir it every day, apparently. And after 5 to 7 days, you strain the mixture and store it in an airtight container, and then it's ready for use. Well, there you go. And there's a few other people who say that the benefits are quite good. Some even add an aerator into the mix so that you could actually improve the benefits. Well, whether the truth about the science, there are plenty of people out there making and using compost tea. And that was your Vegetable Hero segment for today.
1: Real World Gardener, investigating new ways to garden with Marianne Cannon.
0: It's time for Garden Jobs for the Weekend, longest segment. On the line I've got Steve McLean, biology educator. How are you today, Steve?
2: Yeah, I'm really good. Thank you, Marianne.
0: And today, well, let's start off with, it's sort of a listener question. It's Mel from Gippsland. She's asking, how can I protect some of my precious subtropical plants that I recently purchased that I have with the upcoming months of winter? Foolish, I know, or perhaps wishful thinking. She's got some Hoyas and a few other things in the garden.
2: Well, you know, first up, with frost protection is you've got to know which plants in your garden are vulnerable. So not everything in your garden protection. Established natives, deciduous trees, and most hardy shrubs will handle frost just fine. But your veggie patch, tropical plants, citrus, and anything recently planted, those are the ones that need your attention.
0: Next thing you need to do is lots of mulch. A generous layer of mulch around the base of your plants is one of the simplest and most effective things you can do. It actually acts like a blanket for the soil, keeping the roots warm, even when surface temperatures plummet overnight. Aim for about 7 to 10 centimetres and keep it away from the stem itself to prevent rot.
2: Now, this is the really important one. Those plants that are vulnerable, cover them before sunset. Once the sun goes down, the temperature drops fast, so you want your covers on before that happens.
0: You can use something like an old bed sheet, hessian or horticultural frost cloth. They all work beautifully. Just drape it over the plant and let it fall to the ground to trap warmth underneath. And don't forget to take it off again in the morning so your plants can breathe and soak up the sun.
2: Yeah, and if you've got plants in pots, move them. You know, I've got family who live in Austria and they actually move their citrus plants from outside into their garage for a period of time during the coldest months. So this is one of the biggest actual advantages of container gardening. Simply shift them up against the house or into the shed or under a veranda over a meter or two of shelter can make a real difference. Know your vulnerable plants, mulch up, cover before sunset, move your pots, and ease off on the fertilizer. Simple steps that can save your garden on those freezing winter nights.
0: All right then, let's go on to the horticultural term, which today is phototropism. Now, I want to ask you something. Have you ever noticed that the plants on your windowsill always seem to be leaning towards the glass, or that your sunflowers track across the sky throughout the day, always facing the sun?
2: Well, today we're going to talk about why that happens. And it comes down to one word, phototropism. So now, don't let the word scare you off, though. It's actually a really simple and beautiful concept once you break it down. Photo, I mean, most people would be aware, means light. And tropism simply means movement or turning. So phototropism is literally a plant turning towards light. It's as simple as that.
0: But here's where it gets really interesting. Plants don't have eyes. They don't have a brain. They can't look around and think, oh, the sun's over there, I'd better lean that way. So how on earth do they do it?
2: It comes down to a clever little hormone inside the plant called auxin. Auxin is responsible for cell growth, and it basically tells the plant cells to grow and stretch, to elongate. Now, here's the really clever part. Auxin doesn't like light. So when light hits one side of the plant's stem, the auxin actually moves away from that side and concentrates on the shaded side instead. And because there's no more auxin on the shaded side, those cells grow longer and faster. They elongate, in other words, on the sunny side. And when that happens, one side ends up being longer than the other, and that causes it to bend towards the light.
0: It's basically the plant doing the most elegant bit of engineering you've ever seen, and it's happening silently in your garden or inside your house every single day. Now, why does this matter for you as a gardener?
2: Yeah, well, there's a couple of reasons, because like if you've got potted plants indoors, phototropism is why they'll eventually grow lopsided. And if you leave them in the same spot, the simple fix is, well, give your pots a quarter turn every week or so, and that way the plant gets even light on all sides and grows nice and straight.
0: It also explains why plants in shaded spots will sometimes grow in surprisingly creative directions, stretching sideways or upwards at unusual angles in search of the best light source available.
2: And it's worth remembering that when a plant is leaning hard towards the light, well, it's actually sending you a message that it's telling you it needs more of it.
0: So if your indoor plants are looking like they're trying to escape out the window, it might be time to move them somewhere brighter or think about a grow light to give them what they need. And that's phototropism. And now you'll never look at a leaning plant the same way again. That's fascinating, actually.
2: Funny thing, when I was a young, irresponsible university student many years ago, where in the house that I was living with a few mates, we went away for a holiday and someone left the television on, and beside that television was some ivy in a pot growing. And when we came back several weeks later, the television running all through the holidays and the ivy beside it, well, the ivy had grown and covered the entire TV because it was seeking the light from the television screen.
0: Wow, that's almost like a little plant horror story. That sounds funny.
2: Yeah.
0: Right. Well, let's go on to the plant profile, which is cyclamen, because you'll be seeing lots of these flowering plants in florist shops and garden centres vying for your attention. It's ever colourful cyclamen with shades of pink, purple, magenta and whites and bicolours. No yellows, though.
2: So cyclamen persicum is the...
0: Wow, that's almost like a little plant horror story. That sounds funny.
2: Yeah.
0: Right. Well, let's go on to the plant profile, which is cyclamen, because you'll be seeing lots of these flowering plants in florist shops and garden centres vying for your attention. It's ever colourful cyclamen.

0: in the Mediterranean, Greece and Lebanon. Much work went in to hybridizing and breeding to obtain the form we have today, which is different from the original plants.
1: Now, I remember that my sister gave me a cyclamen once in a pot years ago. Back then, I wasn't really into horticulture and thought that when it died down, in other words, became dormant, I assumed it had died, so I chucked it out. Well, I won't be doing anything like that now.
0: No. The cyclamen are tuberous perennial plants in the family Primulaceae that generally grow in the Mediterranean climate. And cyclamen thrive in cooler temperatures, with their growing period being autumn to spring. And over summer, they die down, which you experienced, Marianne, and go dormant to avoid the hot, dry weather.
1: It's not only the flowers, though, because for cyclamen enthusiasts, yes, there is a cyclamen society. The leaves offer just as much interest as the flowers, with some species producing a seemingly endless degree of variation.
0: I seem to remember, Marianne, being at the Sydney Botanical Garden some years ago, and I believe the cyclamen society had a show, and it was absolutely stunning what I saw.
1: Now, I thought the society was only based in England, but as you've mentioned, there's one in Australia as well. But here, I think the most commonly grown one is Cyclamen persicum, which produces large flowers in winter, and they're sold everywhere pretty much during the colder months. Of course, most people think they're an indoor plant.
0: If you're lucky, you may also find Cyclamen hydrofolium sold as seedlings in nurseries. This smaller growing species does well in rockeries and garden beds and naturalizes readily under deciduous trees. Flowering usually starts earlier than persicum. When buying a cyclamen plant, make sure to choose a nice healthy plant in late autumn or early winter so you can have blooms for months during the cooler time of the year when not much is happening in the garden.
1: Avoid any plants that are showing spots on the petals of open flowers, as this usually indicates that a fungal disease has infected the plant. And cyclamen do best in cool, humid conditions, so they're ideal for airy situations such as balconies and patios.
0: Yeah, so to keep your cyclamen happy, place a layer of pebbles in a saucer under your pot and keep some moisture around them, as this will raise the humidity around the plant. Never pour water directly over the crown of the plant. For the best results, feed the plant monthly with a weak liquid fertilizer designed for indoor plants.
1: Reduce the risk of fungal disease. Remove any dying leaves or flowers by twisting off and removing from the plant.
0: Yeah, and remember, cyclamens go dormant in summer, and it is possible to rest the plant outside in the garden in a shady spot. Turn the pot onto one side so that the corm doesn't get too much water, which may rot it. Once the corm starts sprouting in mid to late summer, it can be repotted into fresh potting mix.
1: Now, yellowing leaves or collapsing flower stems and rotting tubers are signs of overwatering and poor drainage. So you've got to allow the plants to go a bit dry before rushing to water them, and avoid wetting the foliage or tuber, as we've mentioned. Remember, these guys like cool conditions, and indoor heating takes its toll. What you need to do is move the plant to a cooler room or get it into the habit of resting it overnight outdoors in the colder air. Cyclamen, I think I might have to buy one. I know some of them have got lovely perfume.
0: Absolutely beautiful. And as I was mentioning before, I do remember seeing a show down at the Sydney Botanical Garden some years ago, and they were absolutely stunning.
1: I know. Well, it's been wonderful chatting with you, Steve, and look forward to the chat next week.
0: Yeah, thanks, Marianne. Really enjoyed it.
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1: Thank you for listening. I hope we've inspired you to start a moss pole project or make some compost tea for the veggie garden. Tune in next week, because next week I'll be talking with Tropical Garden Society Secretary Judith Watson about how to get involved, no matter where you live in Australia. You can hear the whole show again on Mixcloud. Just look for 2RRR programs, or follow Real Well Gardener on Facebook for the link. If you have a question on wildlife, plants or garden design, we at the team would love to hear from you either via email, realworldgardener@gmail.com, or you can write in to 2RRR, PO Box 644, Gladesville, New South Wales 1675. Until next week, I'll leave you with a track by Bee Gees, Emotion. But for me, have a great gardening week. Bye for now.

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1: Wallawani, you're listening to Earth Matters, produced in the studios of 3CR on Wurundjeri Country and broadcast nationally across the Community Radio Network. My name is Kieran, and I'm going to be your host for today. So today, I just wanted to take it back to the basics. Now, today I'm going to be having a quick look at the current state of affairs broadly across the continent, and then I'm going to have a bit more of a yarn about where we actually go from here. You know, what are some practical steps that people can actually take in their daily lives to be a part of the movement and to, you know, actually contribute to environmental conservation and, you know, contribute to stopping climate change and stopping these extinctions of our animals and, you know, all of these other problems that I'm actually just about to get into. So, you know, some of these problems, actually, for example, are stuff like right across the continent, we've got ecosystems that are under immense pressure. The impacts of those pressures as well are very much measurable. They're very much ongoing. And in some cases, in some places, unfortunately, they're also very much accelerating. A really great example of all this is actually down here in Victoria, the Victorian volcanic plains. You know, they're one of the clearest examples of this. Now, these volcanic plains, these grasslands, they once stretched for more than 22,000 square kilometres across western and northwestern Victoria. You know, they were quite substantial, quite large, massive biodiversity in those grasslands. Today, though, there's less than 2% of them remaining. And, you know, in fact, depending on who you talk to and depending on the measures that they use in their surveys, some people actually say that there's less than 1% or even less than 0.5% of these native grasslands that are still intact and still remaining today. At least 98% of it is gone, though. You know, and most people, they drive past all these places every single day without even recognizing that, you know, there used to be grasslands there. They don't recognize that anymore, you know, because what does survive of those little grasslands is often very much fragmented into stuff like roadside patches. It's, you know, in your railway corridors. It's in stuff like cemeteries and reserves and your little isolated pockets here and there that are surrounded by agriculture and urban development. But, you know, for the most part, it's just gone. And, you know, driving down the road through northern suburbs of Melbourne, for example, you know, you wouldn't know that you're driving through what used to be a big grassland, not with all the urban development and the previous agriculture that's been run there. But, you know, this is statewide as well in Victoria. In fact, it's continent-wide. I'll get into that in a second. But when we look at Victoria, Victoria as a state is also a really clear example of the destruction that has happened in the past 200 years or so. Victoria is the most cleared state on the continent proportionally. So, you know, I think there's something like 54% of native vegetation has been cleared right across the state. You know, over half of the native vegetation is gone, chopped down, you know, ripped out, just replaced, gone, built over the top of whatever it may be, but it's gone. And, you know, when we look at private land, it gets even worse. On private land, less than 21% of the original native vegetation still remains. You know, there's 80%+ of the native vegetation on private land has been cleared. And, you know, this is Victoria, the most cleared state, but these issues, one, not being as bad as Victoria yet, these issues are quite persistent right across the entire continent, actually. But these issues, you know, they have so much flow-on effects as well. You know, whether it be the destruction of stuff like soil health or waterways or your pollinators or, you know, various different native grasses and wildflowers and trees and whatever else have you, which, you know, of course has flow-on effects as well when it interrupts the food chain for stuff like insects and reptiles and birds and your mammals. And then as a result, you know, right across the continent, we've got the world's worst extinction rates for mammals today. And, you know, we've got one of the worst extinction rates for birds and, you know, for vertebrates in general. You know, vertebrates bring your stuff like mammals and birds and your amphibians and reptiles. We've got the worst extinction rates in the world. You know, it's absolutely shocking when you actually, you know, look at how many of our animals are disappearing every single year. And in fact, I think it's 10% or more of our endemic terrestrial mammal species have gone extinct in the last 200 years. You know, and that's 10% of what we know. You know, they're still constantly discovering new animal species and classifying new animal species across this continent. But what we do know is here, 10% of it's gone, not coming back. And, you know, there's the threatened species list as well, which continues to grow every single year. You know, there's more than 2,000 species that are now formally listed as being threatened nationally. And you've got things like climate change as well, which is just becoming a major driver of decline, alongside stuff like land clearing and your invasive species, you know, stuff like mining and urban expansion, industrial agriculture. You know, when we look at invasive species in particular, I actually spoke about this a few months back on an episode, but feral cats alone kill something like 2 billion native vertebrates every single year. And, you know, that's just cats. That's before we count stuff like foxes and, you know, before we also count the impact on predators that stuff like cane toads have and all of these other introduced species. And, you know, we've got massive impacts of stuff like wetlands, for example. Wetlands continue to be drained. They continue to disappear. We've got river systems that are under massive pressure from mining and extraction, that are under massive pressure from stuff like contamination and from the warming temperatures. You know, we've had fish kill events in the Murray-Darling Basin. And they're becoming increasingly common as well during periods of drought and poor water quality. And then our marine ecosystems are also being absolutely smashed. You know, the Great Barrier Reef experienced another mass bleaching event back in, I think it was 2024. I think it was its fifth mass bleaching event. And, you know, it impacted the entire reef, not just a section of it, but right across the entire reef. You know, there's been so many of these bleaches over the last two decades or so. And then look last year at South Australia. The massive algal bloom they had there, you know, the death of over 87,000 marine animals from more than 390 species as a result of that algal bloom. And, you know, yes, those algal blooms are a part of cycles of nature, but they're never that bad. You know, that algal bloom was actually a result of man. You know, it was a result of the rising temperatures from our climate change, and it was a result of all the nutrient runoff from our development and our agriculture. And, you know, look at what happened as a result. You know, 87,000 animals wiped out in that small little coastline over there. You know, and climate change is only intensifying all of this stuff. Victoria is becoming hotter and drier overall. You know, we've got extreme weather events becoming more severe and they're becoming more frequent. We've got longer fire seasons. We've got worse droughts. We've got massive flooding events. We've got coastal erosion. We've got biodiversity collapse. You know, all of these are connected pressures. You know, they're not different isolated issues. They are all connected into each other, and they all influence each other and impact each other. And, you know, most importantly, none of this damage exists in isolation from colonization either. You know, all of this damage has sprung up over the last 200 years. The destruction of ecosystems here came through the clearing of forests and grasslands. It came through the draining of wetlands and the introduction of invasive species and the extraction of resources and disruption of cultural land management practices, as well as the treatment of land primarily as a commodity to be exploited. You know, what we are living through now is actually the long-term ecological outcome of those systems and those priorities. But this environmental crisis, you know, it also raises another question for me, which is what obligations do people have in response to this? You know, for myself as a First Nations person, you know, we've got obligations to country. It's nothing new for us. These are ideas that, you know, never emerge from stuff like environmental movements or climate debates. They're a part of our long-standing responsibilities that are grounded in stuff like law and in kinship systems and cultural practices and totems and in survival. You know, caring for country is practical work. It involves maintaining our ecosystems, protecting our waterways, understanding our seasonal cycles, carrying cultural knowledge, you know, protecting species and passing knowledge down between generations. And for many communities, you know, these responsibilities are also very much seen as, you know, spiritual responsibilities. You know, country is not understood as some sort of resource or property to be extracted from. You know, all your land and your waters, your plants and your animals, you know, they all exist within relationships of responsibility and interdependence with each other. And yeah, you know, we've got those totemic relationships, as I mentioned just before. You know, for a lot of mob, we've got particular species or, you know, places or ecological systems that are connected to us for our kinship obligations and our cultural responsibilities. And, you know, on top of all that, you know, we've got all of these obligations while trying to contend with what's happening today in terms of agriculture and mining and urban development and, you know, the massive clearing of forests and grasslands and whatever else. And, you know, our obligations are stuff that we're very much still trying to practice in the face of all of this destruction that's happening. You know, they're not things that disappeared with colonization. They're instead, what happened was, you know, the ability of our communities to carry them out freely and continuously is what changed and what was impacted. You know, right across the continent, invasion and colonization very much disrupted these cultural land management practices. You know, they removed communities from country, they criminalized cultural practices, they cleared out our ecosystems and fractured systems of intergenerational knowledge transfer. But despite all that, you know, there's quite a few communities right across the continent today that are still continuing on this cultural work. You've got a lot of stuff like cultural burning programs, and they're only continuing to grow and continuing to pop up in more and more communities. You've got a lot of community revegetation projects and seed collection and water protection work and species monitoring and land care initiatives that are grounded in stuff like local knowledge and responsibility to the country that's happening right across the continent. But these obligations, you know, the most important thing for the listener to take away from this is these obligations to ecosystems are not things that are limited only to First Nations communities. You know, don't get me wrong, they definitely are an obligation of ours, but I think that everybody who depends on functioning ecosystems have an obligation to that ecosystem. And at the end of the day, whether you consciously realize it or not, everybody does actually depend on these ecosystems functioning healthily. You know, whether it be for water quality or air quality or, you know, food quality or whatever else it may be, we depend on these things, everybody, whether they're indigenous or not. You know, fresh water depends on healthy catchments. Food systems depend on pollinators and healthy soils and stable climates. Breathable air depends on stuff like temperature regulation and, you know, biodiversity and whatever else. And, you know, these things are all interlinked and interconnected with each other. And the environmental decline is already actually affecting people materially. You know, it affects stuff like food prices. It affects your insurance cost and your disaster recovery and your housing stability. It affects stuff like your public health and your access to water. You know, there's a responsibility there. If you depend on any of those things, which every single person does, and every single person depends on food and water and air and, you know, some sort of shelter, you need it to survive. You know, you've got a responsibility and an obligation towards those ecosystems. Now, on top of that, there's also an obligation that I think, a responsibility as well, that comes with the benefit of this destruction. You know, whether it be modern cities or industries or your job, or whether it be the food that you eat that's grown on a farm somewhere where a forest was cleared. You know, there's so much environmental destruction that happens behind the scenes that props up your everyday life, all of our everyday lives. You know, so we have a responsibility there because we're also benefiting from this destruction. Now, the reason I'm bringing up all these things is, you know, because we need to do something. We need to act on those responsibilities and act on those obligations. You know, not just the responsibilities and obligations that we have ourselves for ourselves, but the responsibilities and obligations we have for the future as well. You know, whether it be your children or nieces or nephews or grandkids or whatever else it may be, whoever else in your community. You know, there's an obligation to the future as well, to all those generations that will come after us. You know, we need to be acting on these obligations. Understanding these obligations also raises another question, and the most important question. You know, the whole point of this episode, which is, what does acting on those obligations actually look like in practice? You know, because a lot of people I talk to, they think that environmental repair is something that only happens through government or through large NGOs or through, you know, policy announcements. But realistically, a great deal of it, in fact, probably the vast majority of it, actually happens on a local level. You know, it happens collectively amongst your community and amongst people who want to do stuff. You know, and it happens quietly behind the scenes. It's not, you know, some big company going around that's repairing all the environment. It's volunteers for the most part, community volunteers coming together and putting in the work. Now, you know, one of the things I often hear from people about why they don't get involved in this stuff is because they think they have to be experts in it. But, you know, I can't stress enough that people do not need to become experts, especially experts overnight, you know, to be able to contribute meaningfully to these things. You don't need a degree. You don't even necessarily need experience, you know, prior experience with stuff like plants and animals and, you know, weeding or propagating or whatever it may be. You know, you can learn all this stuff. I'll get into this in a second. And there's a lot of groups as well. You know, but before I get into all that, you know, another thing I often hear is a lot of people, you know, they feel quite overwhelmed as well when confronting the scale of ecological destruction across this continent. You know, because the extinction crisis is quite severe here. The climate change crisis, it's accelerating here. We've got massive areas of ecosystem that have already been permanently altered or destroyed. And, you know, when we're talking about stuff like extinction, you know, those species, they're already gone forever. Those ecosystems will never fully return to what they once were. You know, that's a fact, unfortunately. We cannot bring something back from extinction. But, you know, to me, I think that just makes, getting involved sooner rather than later even more important. You know, we are constantly losing new species of plants and animals to extinction. You know, let that loss spur you to actually do something to prevent the loss of more life. Now, every area that we manage to protect from further clearing, you know, matters immensely. Every patch of habitat we can restore, every waterway we can protect from pollution, every native species we can successfully reintroduce or protect, you know, it makes a world of difference. Environmental repair is often cumulative work as well, you know, and it's something that happens through thousands of practical actions carried out consistently over time by communities, by workers, by volunteers, by traditional owners, researchers, and just by everyday people. And many people have the capacity to begin participating in that work where they live right now. You know, one of the most important starting points is education. Now, a lot of environmental destruction becomes normalized because people inherit heavily degraded landscapes. And, you know, they grow up seeing these heavily degraded landscapes as natural. You know, most people, for example, living in Melbourne today have never seen the Victorian volcanic plains in anything that even resembles anything close to their original condition. You know, they see roadsides and they see industrial estates and fragmented paddocks or suburban developments, but they do not realize that these areas were once dense native grasslands, as I mentioned before, you know, that were supporting these enormous biodiversities. You know, the same thing exists right across much of the continent. You know, wetlands that were drained generations ago, they disappear from public memory. Rivers that were heavily modified, you know, that becomes accepted as its new normal. You clear forests and you pollute waterways and you fragment ecosystems and it just becomes a familiar landscape after a while. You know, but learning about those local ecosystems helps to break that disconnect, and it helps to, you know, it helps you to see what's actually wrong because you can understand how it should look. You know, so people can start by doing stuff like learning the names of their local plants and animals, and you know, learning the names of their local waterways and ecosystems in their area. You're learning stuff about, you know, what species are actually indigenous to your local area, what species there are threatened. You know, learn about what sort of environmental pressures exist in your local community, whether it be, you know, agriculture or mining or fracking or development or whatever else it may be. There's so many different environmental pressures out there. But, you know, learn about what's actually an environmental pressure in your local community. Because, you know, that knowledge helps change how you move through these places and these spaces. You know, it changes how people understand their local parks and waterways and coastlines and urban areas that are around them. It also helps people to recognize that environmental destruction is something that is, you know, not happening off somewhere distant. You know, it's not just happening up in the Dane Tree or up on the Great Barrier Reef. It's also happening right there on your very own street. You know, it's happening in your community, in your neighborhood. It's happening right around you. And, you know, understanding the local environments and ecosystems helps you to understand and actually see that destruction in real time. Another really important thing is go and learn from First Nations knowledge systems. You know, we've been successfully and sustainably managing this continent for 100,000 years or more now, through things like, you know, ongoing observation, through our seasonal knowledge, through cultural burning, through our harvesting practices and our various different systems of responsibility of the country. But, you know, go and engage with the local mob that are doing the work. Go and volunteer and help them out. You know, a growing number of people are now recognizing that many of these environmental crises here, they're connected not only to climate change and industrial extraction, but also to the disruption and suppression of those land management systems through colonization. You know, we got these massive bushfires happening every few years. They weren't happening here over 200 years ago. You know, they probably haven't happened here for thousands and thousands of years up until very recently. And the reason they're happening now, these massive big bushfires that go through and burn, you know, however many hundreds or thousands or even tens of thousands of square kilometers of bush, you know, they're happening because we're not managing that bushland anymore with our cultural burning practices. So, you know, go and learn about these things. Go and learn how we used to look after the land and how we continue to look after the land as well today. It also helps people see stuff beyond environmentalism as well, you know, because a lot of people see environmentalism as only stuff like consumer choices or, you know, your individual lifestyle branding, you know, what clothes you buy, what food you buy or whatever else it may be. But environmental protection is material work at the end of the day. You know, it involves ecosystems and species survival and water systems and soil health and land management and long-term community participation and all of these other things. It's not just what brand you decide to buy when you go to the shop. You know, you can shop smart all you want, but shopping smart's not going to replace deforested trees. You know, it's not going to protect endangered species or, you know, do any of the other work that you could be doing in your local community. And, you know, most importantly with education, it needs to lead somewhere practical. Now, you don't want to just be accumulating information for the sake of it. Go and learn practical information that you can actually put to use in your local community. Because, you know, the goal is building enough understanding to be able to participate more effectively in protecting and restoring ecosystems where you actually live. And, you know, once people begin to understand the ecosystems around them, the next step after that education is, of course, that practical participation. You know, a lot of this work is also far more accessible than people often realize. You know, one of the simplest and most useful things people can do is begin planting local indigenous or native species where possible. You know, for example, in your own house. You know, that might mean you rip up a section of your lawn at the front or at the back or whatever, but, you know, it might mean that you get rid of some of those nice ornamental plants that are actually invasive species grown in your yard. And you go and replace them with stuff like native grasses. You know, you replace it with native shrubs and ground covers and native flowers that provide food for local birds and insects and pollinators and, you know, local shrubs that provide habitat for your local bird species. You know, even those relatively small suburban gardens can continue to contribute to stuff like habitat, especially if you can get multiple of them happening in the same community, in the same areas. Because then those little individual tiny habitats all connect up together and make one larger habitat. You know, whether it be balconies or courtyards or nature strips, you know, these things all add up if you can get enough of them going in your local community. Go and encourage your neighbours to plant some local wildflowers or, you know, some local shrubs or trees or whatever it may be. And, you know, don't just stop there as well. There is so much you can do in the community around you. So much. Like, there is various different volunteer conservation groups that are carrying out working bees and practical environmental work nearly every week, if not every week. You know, you've got stuff like land care groups. You've got stuff like your friends of, you know, insert creek name or insert reserve name here. You've got your, you know, various different revegetation collectives. You've got stuff like community nurseries and seed collection groups. And you've got wildlife rescue organizations. And, you know, all of these guerrilla gardening groups and various different groups and organizations right across the continent you can go and get involved with, where you can go and, you know, participate in stuff like tree planting days and weed removal and seed propagation and waterway restoration. You can do stuff like set up nesting boxes and habitat monitoring and species surveys. You know, you can get involved with stuff like citizen science projects. They're another really important area where people can contribute to biodiversity through monitoring things like birds and frogs and plants and whatever else. You know, there is so much you can be doing in your local community, and the work's probably already started. You know, it's just a simple case of jumping on Facebook or Google or whatever it may be and just finding your local group. And you know what? If there's not a local group in your area, that's a sign that you should start one. You know, get together with some like-minded friends and, you know, some like-minded other community members who want to do stuff for the environment. And I'm sure between, you know, you get a few of yous, between yous, you'll be able to work out what yous need to do, what's indigenous, what's invasive, you know, what needs to be cleaned up or removed or replanted. You know, get together and just start doing the work. You know, that's where it starts. And you actually go out and you look what needs to be done and you get into it. You know, it's so much work that needs to be done. I can't stress how much work needs to be done right across this continent to clean this place up. It's an absolute mess. One thing I will say, though, you know, just from my own experience, as well as something you quite often hear in the industry, just be realistic as well. You know, don't get me wrong. You know, go out with great intentions. Go out hoping to fix the world. But be realistic that, you know, at the end of the day, quite a lot of this work, it's about trying to conserve what's still there and, you know, trying to restore what you can. But remembering that so much of the destruction that's happened is, you know, it's so impactful and it's so widespread that there's only so much you can do against it. You know, don't get me wrong, don't be disheartened. Go out and do as much as you can. Do everything and anything that you can. But, you know, just be realistic. You're not gonna fix up a river overnight. You know, it's not going to look how it should have been before colonization, you know, after a couple of months work. You know, put the work in, but expect to be there for years, you know, before you are seeing actual proper impacts. But you will see them eventually. You know, I've seen them myself. You go out and you put the work in and bird species come back that haven't been there before. You know, native grasses return. Your native pollinators, you know, they increase. Your waterways, they stable and they clear up and they get cleaner and, you know, things get greener and healthier and better. You know, it's slow, don't get me wrong. And, you know, it's uneven and it's incomplete. But it's so materially important that you just keep putting that work in, because you will see the changes after a while. But yeah, just be realistic when you're going out and doing these things in your expectations. A bit of an advice I would give anybody. On top of that, though, as well, you know, remember it's cumulative work. You know, no single person is going to solve the ecological crisis individually. You know, large scale restoration with large numbers of people is how you make the change. You know, get together with friends, get together with like-minded people, get together with the community and go out and do these things. And the last thing as well is, you know, there's also a lot of environmental damage that people can reduce, you know, quite directly and literally within their own homes. You know, one major issue is stuff like domestic pets, you know, in particular stuff like cats. You know, I've yarned about this before on a different Earth Matters episode. You know, the rates at which feral and domestic cats kill enormous numbers of our native animals every year and, you know, contribute to so much of the threatened species, you know, contribute to the threatened status, sorry, of so much of these threatened species. And, you know, just a simple case of keep the cats indoor. You know, keep it in an enclosed outdoor cat run if you're going to send it outside. You know, just don't allow it to roam. Because, you know, even if it's fed, they still go out and they still roam, they still kill wildlife. You know, 2 billion vertebrates a year across Australia roaming and feral cats kill. You know, dogs as well have not as big as an impact as cats, but, you know, have another major impact on your local biodiversity, especially of stuff like, you know, ground nesting birds and small reptiles and mammals. But another really big major one that so many people overlook is actually invasive garden plants. You know, so many people do not realize that many serious environmental weeds actually entered ecosystems as escaped house garden plants. You know, it's stuff like lantana is one of the worst examples. You know, it's not so bad down in Victoria, I think, because it's a bit colder. But where I'm from up in New South Wales, lantana is a massive issue up there. It absolutely, you know, chokes so much of the bush. And the reason it's out in that bush is because somebody thought it'd be nice to have that in their garden. And, you know, it escaped from the garden into the bush and it's caused so much destruction. And, you know, so many other well-known examples, blackberry, English ivy, bone seed, bridal creeper, pampas grass, you know, willows that are choking up the waterways. Agapanthus is another one. You know, people still plant an agapanthus in their front yards and it just escapes into the bushland. And, you know, so many of these species, it's not just a case of, you know, they escape into environments where they're not meant to be. They're problems because they actually do stuff like alter soil conditions. And, you know, they suppress native plant regeneration and they increase fire risks and they choke waterways and they actually change the entire habitat and the ecosystem just by being in that place where they shouldn't be. So, you know, that's why it's actually really important. But, you know, the reason I bring this up is because so many people still have so many of these plants in their own front yards and backyards. And, you know, so many people go out and buy these things as well. And, you know, don't get me wrong, a lot of it is on the nurseries and plant suppliers that continue to sell these invasive problems. But, you know, people need to take some responsibility too and, you know, learn what they're buying before you go and chuck it in the ground. Learn about any impacts it may or may not have. And if you've got plants that are invasive, that are growing in your front yard, go and replace them with some nice local natives. That's about all we've got time for on the show today. But, yeah, go out there, get involved in conservation. You know, do some work. Start at home. Start in your community. Educate yourself and get onto it. I'll be back in a few weeks. Until then, have a good one. Quick shout out as well to the Community Broadcasting Federation.
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3: Good morning, I'm David Cameron. The Prime Minister says neo-Nazi groups won't evade Australia's anti-hate legislation by changing names. Australia's most prominent neo-Nazi organisation, White Australia, has become a prescribed hate group under new federal laws. It's been known by several names, but Anthony Albanese says its policies don't change.
4: The policies of hatred, the policies of anti-Semitism, the policies of trying to divide people against and target people who are Australians.
3: The 6 cruise ship passengers exposed to hantavirus have spent their first night in quarantine in Perth. 4 Australians, 1 permanent resident and a New Zealander arrived by plane yesterday.